0: And it's clear they were trying to move the fridge into the back of the station wagon, and it was a tight squeeze because the fridge was huge, right? It's the size of a fridge. And
1: 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I'm your host, Jay Allison, and this show is called Mission Improbable. Stories of things we try to do that we just can't pull off. Or can we?
2: And so I run my fingers along her left carotid and then along her right. Of course, the only way you know you found the pulse is when you found the pulse. 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
1: 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Right after this.
3: This is National Native News. I'm Jill Freitas. The Heard Museum in Phoenix remembered Indigenous service members who made the ultimate sacrifice during a Memorial Day observance. KJZZ's Gabriel Pietrasio has more.
4: On this hot Monday morning, Kiowa Comanche singer Kenneth Kozad Sr. chants a series of honor songs. Each melody is meant to pay tribute to the fallen as the Oklahoma native beats upon a drum made from rawhide. One of his patriotic tunes is called Stars and Stripes. It's inspired by World War II Kiowa co-talker Leonard Red Wolf Kozad Sr.
5: My grandpa, he had a thought came to him about this flag here that our folks have fought for. This red, white, and blue, he said.
4: For Kozad, he's thankful to share his music.
5: Because we don't just be singing songs just to be singing them. There always has to be a purpose.
4: For National Native News, I'm Gabriel Pietrasio.
3: A new exhibit at an Alaska museum takes visitors inside an Arctic research vessel. Since opening last week, it's given guests a chance to glimpse at what it's like to study the Arctic marine ecosystem and at how Indigenous communities shape that research. Aliona Niden with the Alaska Desk has more.
6: Rachel Bosenberg is associate curator at the Anchorage Museum. She's walking under a tall crane with deep blue all around her.
7: So you enter here through the stern of the vessel.
6: Bosenberg is given a tour of the new exhibition called Arctic Marine Science, Sikuliak to Shore, which brings the audience aboard a replica of the research vessel, Sikuliak. Visitors make their way onto the bridge. Here, the captain's chair faces a ceiling-high projector screen with a vast ocean that changes from stormy swells to chunks of pancake ice.
7: We're looking off the bow of Sikuliak, which visitors at this point have walked through.
6: Sikuliak is operated by the University of Alaska Fairbanks and owned by the National Science Foundation. Each year, dozens of scientists board the vessel to study the Arctic. Brendan Smith is the communications director at the North Pacific Research Board. He dreamed up the idea for the exhibition.
8: I said to myself, what if we bring the Sikuliak into the museum? How do we give people an experience that makes them feel like they're out at sea?
6: The result is an immersive experience focused on how the ship is used to study the environment and the people who bring that knowledge to life. And there is a station with Arctic soundscapes.
7: That's a bowhead whale.
6: Bosenberg says these are the sounds that scientists gather using hydrophones they deploy from the real vessel. Harmony Jade Sugik-Wainer is an indigenous scholar from Naknek in southwest Alaska. She consulted on the exhibition and suggested curators include what Arctic research means for Alaska Native people.
9: We see a lot of big graphs about climate change and the extent of sea ice and those big global processes, but we don't see the joy of living our culture in coastal Alaska and river Alaska.
6: The exhibition runs through April 2027. In Anchorage, I am Alona Knighton.
3: People working in Montana's outdoor industry are reporting emotional impacts tied to climate change. According to reporting from Glacier Raft Company and environmental advocates, river guides are increasingly experiencing ecological grief as changing waterways affect their work and livelihoods. I'm Jill Freitas.

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0: From PRX, this is the Moth Radio Hour. I'm your host, Jay Allison. Life is littered with obstacles pretty much every day, if you're like me. Some days I glide over them, other days I bang my shins pretty hard. Today I'm gliding, but not expecting that to last. Every once in a while we're faced with a challenge that feels impossible, or at least highly improbable. Maybe not as extreme as scaling the world's tallest building or jumping in between airplanes, looking at you, Tom Cruise, but ones that feel like our own personal mission improbable. Our first storyteller is Gabby Rome. She takes on the notoriously futile task of cat training. Here's Gabby to tell you all about it live at the mall.
1: It's 2011, and I'm walking down the hallway of my apartment building. I'm headed to the management office because I've decided I need to get a dog. I just moved into this apartment building, and it is not pet-friendly. But I've done my research. I know all the laws in Michigan about emotional support animals. I've saved a month of my rent as collateral against damages. And if that doesn't work, I didn't put concealer over the deep purple bags under my eyes. It's about 88 days into me getting maybe 3 hours a night of sleep, and I'm just hoping my sob story tugs at my landlord's heartstrings. You see, about 3 months prior, I was robbed while I was home. It started with a knock on my door, which in the grand scheme of things is a very courteous way to start a crime. A man told me to get on my knees and face the wall. I was robbed. I called the police. I filed a report. I moved apartments. I spent my nights vigilantly lying awake listening. And I spent my days having panic attacks every time a friendly neighbor knocked on my door to introduce themselves. With a dog, I could train it to listen for me, and I could get some rest. My landlord was like, oh my God, no, absolutely not. I hate dogs. You can't get a dog. I don't care what letter you get from the state. If you get a dog, I'll poison it. But I'm not heartless. You can have a cat. Conveniently, his niece had just found some kittens behind the carport, and if I go to the sixth floor, I can have my pick of the litter. A baby kitten is probably the animal least capable of protecting me. And conventional wisdom tells you, you cannot train a cat. But between my sleep deprivation and my desperation, I figure maybe I can defy the odds. Maybe I can train this cat to hear a knock and then hit a button that makes the sound of a dog bark, or train it to launch itself at the heads of intruders. The orphaned neonatal 14-ounce cat I take home that day needs to be fed via syringe every 2 to 4 hours. Which is fine, because I'm not sleeping anyways. This kitten and I decide we're going to go to work. I knock, and then I feed her. And as she gets older, I knock, and then I throw a treat at the door. Weirdly, it's working. Like, she's responding to the knocks. And one day, after, you know, a few hours of training, I'm standing in my kitchen making some waffles in the toaster and just watching the freezer burn melt off under the hot orange coils, daydreaming about when I used to feel safe enough to have pizza delivered, and how at my old apartment there was this great pizza place, this like mom and pop wood-fired place that would get the cheese to crust. Pop! The toaster startles me, and I go into full fight or flight. I can't breathe. I'm shaking. I'm hyperventilating. I fall to my knees, my cheek pressed against the cold tile of the kitchen floor, and I'm thinking, oh God, oh God, oh God, oh God. And I wonder, can I die from a panic attack when I feel a tap on my forehead. And through the tears, I see this little 4-pound cat looking at me. And I think, oh my God, did all those nights of bottle feeding actually create like a close emotional bond? Where she's like checking on me? And then she taps me again. No, this cat does not care about me or my emotional breakdown. She heard a knock and she would like her treat. Please. Silently, she's urging me, can you just get over it already? I feel my heartbeat slow, and I have this moment where it dawns on me, I have a pet kitten? She's not a guard dog. She's not a security system. She's a cat named Ruby, and she is not going to fix me. I reach for the container of Friskies Party Mix Yums, and I realize I've been working on this internal issue with external solutions. It's taken this beautiful, perfect selflessness of this cat to show me I need to get some help. I need to see a doctor. And I do. It takes me years of therapy and hard work to get over it. But now, I sleep great. In fact, sometimes I'm amazed that I sleep so well and that it's even possible. But then I remember, anything is possible. I trained a cat.
0: That was Gabby Rome. Gabby told this story at a Moth Grand Slam event in Detroit, where we partnered with public radio station WDET. Gabby lives in Detroit and has simple loves: gardening, riding her bike, and drinking coffee. She told us that Ruby the cat has passed on, but there were zero robberies under her watch.

0: Next up is Elliot Higgins. Elliot told this story at an open mic story slam in Denver, where we partner with public radio station KUNC. Here's Elliot.
1: Hi, everybody. My name's Elliot, and this story is a celebration of my 45th year of anniversary of jumping out of an airplane in order to get into dental school. Now, let's go back to 1975, and I am a pre-med hippie at University of Oregon, and I'm a junior spring term. And I desperately need another hour of A to pad my GPA. Now, a pre-med hippie has, I had huge hair, I had a bitchin' hippie bead necklace, and super cool bell-bottom corduroys, and a let's party attitude. And so I was desperate for this A, and all of the easy courses like Bowling 101 were taken. So, what am I supposed to do? And so out of the blue, a miracle manifests itself by U of O's first ever offered skydiving 101 for college students. And so, what's to think about? I sign up immediately. What's the big deal, man? You get a parachute. So our jump master was, he looked like Gimli from Lord of the Rings. He was a burly fella, about 5 foot one, bushy hair, bushy beard, beady eyes, and he was a serious man, and he did not like hippies, and we called him the leaping leprechaun. So our class met every Tuesday and Thursday night, and we'd meet at the wrestling gym and jump off of bleachers and practice our landing on the mats. So I'd go pretty high and just have a frickin' blast, and I'd pull off some really nice landings, tuck and roll, and come up pumping my hand and go, "Airborne all the way, sir!" And I would salute the leprechaun and then go head back in the back of the line, and I thought I was hilarious. Wednesday afternoons, we met in the same gym, and we practiced folding our parachutes, and these are the parachutes you're going to fold. It's going to be on your back, and you're going to jump with it. So those were no weed Wednesdays. So now, after 6 weeks of our intense training, it's time to jump out of an airplane. And so as a new jump cadet, you have to go up for an observation ride to make sure it's a good idea for said cadet. And so they pile me in the back of a small plane. We get up to jump height, about 3,000 feet. Three people pile out of the car, out of the airplane. That's when reality hit this hippie in the face like a pie. I'm going, holy shit, man. I want to go back to the gym and just jump off of the bleachers again. And so we land, and I just sprint to the jump shack, and I call my father on the payphone. I go, "Dad, I'm in a pickle here." And so I listen, or he listens, and there's a fatherly pause. And my father says very clearly, "Son, you get your ass on that plane and out of that plane, no excuses." And that was like, well, no help here. And just then, the leprechaun comes up to me and goes,
2: "Well, Mr. Airborne, are you gonna jump or are you chicken?"
1: And I go, "I want to be first out on a watch. It freaks me out." He goes, "All right, get your chute and let's go. You're holding up the show." And so I struggle into my chute and I waddle after the leprechaun and I pile into the plane last because I'm going to be first out. And we are at 3,000 feet, way sooner than I want to be. There's a bunch of yelling. They cut the engine and a leprechaun turns to me and just goes, "Put your feet out, get out and go." Well, I've never done this before, and it's windy out there, And so I turn to the leprechaun and I say, "Sir, I'm having it." Boom! He stiff arms me out of the plane. And, you know, my first thought was, wow, I've just been thrown out of a plane. My second thought was, I wasn't ready. And my third, there was no third thought. And whoom, my personally packed parachute deployed beautifully. Oh, no. I had it wrapped wrongly around my testicles. And it's like I'm floating to Earth on my testicles. And so what's a hippie to do? I pull up on those risers, and I'm doing a pull-up, and I'm flying that chute everywhere. And I am zooming. And so just then, the leprechaun comes flying by in one of those really cool parafoil chutes, a modern one, and all I heard was, "What the hell are you doing?" And all he heard was, "My ball." And so things are happening pretty fast, and so now Mother Earth is rushing up to caress me in her womanly bosom. And my balls are killing me, and I've abandoned all training. I'm flying the chute, and I just plant this baby. And so instead of a five-point landing tuck and roll, I did feet, knees, helmet. And I mean, I had my bell rung so badly. I was seeing stars, and I'm struggling to get up, and I'm trying to manage my chute and get out of my... And I deployed my federally packed reserve chute. That is such a no-no. And the leprechaun comes roaring up and goes, "Well, Captain Airborne, it looks like you don't get an A. You're going to have to jump two more times to get that A." So I did, and I barely got into dental school.
0: That was Elliot Higgins. Elliot says that he got into dental school by the skin of his teeth, and upon graduation, he was recruited to go to Southeast Asia and serve the expatriate community, which was a whole new world of friends and opportunities. He says 1982 to 1995 was a blast, and things continue to be a blast.

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0: From PRX, this is the Moth Radio Hour. I'm Jay Allison. In this episode, we're hearing stories of people facing down challenges that seem insurmountable. My current insurmountable challenge, maybe shared with some of you, is finding ways to bridge divides. This didn't used to be that difficult. Being friends or family or neighbors took precedence over our differences, but we have been transformed, mostly intentionally by outside forces, into focusing on our differences. The challenge is remembering that humanity should come first. And even though that seems obvious, it's a struggle to find our way back to it. That's the improbable mission I'm on every single day. If you're on it too, good luck to us. I'll say one thing, listening to other people's stories is a big help. So with that, our next story of obstacles comes from Dr. Danielle Ofri. Here she is, live at a show we produced in partnership with the World Science Festival in New York City.
1: The most ominous day of the year, if you're becoming a doctor, is July 1st. On July 1st, everything turns over in the medical world. So medical students become doctors. They're now interns. Interns become residents. Residents are now fellows. Fellows become attendings. You're not supposed to remark on the bizarreness of being ratcheted up a notch at the stroke of midnight. No. On July 1st, you walk into your untested role, cool as a cucumber, and you act as though the world of June 30th and before never existed.

in 16 East is having chest pain. Mrs. Ahmed in 17 North has a fever. Mr. Halal's daughter's here and wants to talk to a doctor. Mrs. Rashid fell out of bed. Mrs. Kwan's refusing her meds. Mr. Nolan's having a blood transfusion reaction. Mr. Rivera's IV is out again. And so Night Float turned out to be 10 hours of damage control. I raced from one ward to the next, patching things up, putting out fires, just hoping to keep everyone alive until the sun came up over the East River and the day teams came back. So one night, in like my second week of Night Float, I get paged by my resident around 3, 4 o'clock in the morning. Elba Rodriguez's blood count just dropped 13 points. Get over to 16 North, do a rectal, see if she's bleeding from her gut. Now, you should know that in the human body, there are only a few places where you can bleed briskly enough to drop your hematocrit 13 points, and the GI tract is the prime suspect. And if you bleed anywhere along that line, from the mouth to the esophagus, stomach, small intestine, large intestine, rectum, there will be traces of blood in the stool. So the way you check for a GI bleed is you get a stool sample, you put it on the card, and you put a few drops of the special developer fluid on it, and if it turns blue, that's blood. And the way you get a stool sample is you send an intern over to do a rectal exam. And so at this point in my career, I was very adept at taking orders. I didn't ask questions, I did what I was told. Mrs. Rodriguez was this tiny, wrinkled Dominican woman with layers and layers of family at the bedside. So I walk and say, hi, I'm one of the night docs. I'm not her regular doctor, but I'm just here to do the rectal. And I'm thinking, Dr. Ofri, rectal specialist. And so the grandson steps forward. He says, well, we understand what you have to do, doctor. I'm actually a nurse. And if you don't mind, I want to stay with Abuelita while you do the exam. Stay while I do this? And I'm thinking, what is the protocol for this situation? I've been a doctor now for 2 whole weeks, and I have no idea what to do when the family wants to stay. But I say, okay, well, you know, whatever. So the rest of the family goes out to the hallway. We pull the curtain for some privacy from the other three patients. The grandson and I roll Mrs. Rodriguez onto her left side, and I start disgorging my pockets, the gloves, the lubrication fluid, the test cards. And then I realize I'm missing the bottle of developer fluid. So I say to the grandson, can you just hold on for 1 second? I need to get one more thing. So I dash out of the room, and I avoid the gaze of the family members there. And I run to the supply closet and start rifling through the shelves and the bins. No developer fluid. So I race down the hall to 16 West to their supply closet. And, of course, none there. All the other interns have pocketed them. The CCU. The cardiac care unit was always well stocked, but I knew the nurses guard their supplies like hawks, so I crept in from the back door of the CCU, you know, where they keep the dirty laundry and the used bedpans, and I tiptoe over to the supply shelf. I start going through the shelves, and there's gauze pads and IVs and blood tubes and culture bottles and glycerin swabs and betadine swabs, and right behind the chest tubes is a single yellow bottle developer fluid. And I snatch it just as the nurse yells, hey, those are CCU supplies. I cram it in my pocket and I run out with my head down because from the back, all interns look alike. Or so I hoped. So I get back to 16 North and I'm out of breath and I'm flustered and sweaty. And the grandson is still calmly balancing Mrs. Rodriguez on her left side. And so I undo the floral house coat, the cardigan sweater, and the patient gown. I get down to her skin. And while I'm doing the exam, like a good nightful intern, I'm running my scut list in my head. All right, I've got to do those blood cultures on 15 North. I've got to do the chest x-ray to follow up on 17 West. And that guy in 19 South keeps pulling out his IV. And so I'm doing the exam, running the scut list, and the grandson says, I think that Abuelita is no longer with us. No longer with us? What was he talking about? With his free hand, the grandson crossed himself and murmured something in Spanish. And I'm still frozen in the middle of the exam. No longer with us? Mrs. Rodriguez is dead? The grandson sighed. Abuelita lived a long and wonderful life. She didn't want any heroic measures or machines. She just wanted to drift off in peace. We just need you to pronounce her dead, doctor, and then we can take her home. And I'm staring at the grandson.
Suddenly my mind begins to race. I tear the glove off, and I'm thinking, okay,

0: okay, how do I declare a patient dead? And I'm running through the file cabinet in my head, thinking, okay, pupillary reflexes, that's it. So I whip out my handy pen light and I shine into Mrs. Rodriguez's eyes. To my dismay, she has huge cataracts and probably wouldn't have had reflexes anyway. Okay. Respirations, dead people do not breathe. And so I whip out my stethoscope. By now, the family is filtered in from the hallway, and they gather around and watch as I put in one earpiece and the other, and I plant the bell on her chest. And suddenly, a twitch vibrates through her body, and I jump it back. Was this rigor mortis? Or might she still be alive? Suddenly it dawns on me that we never had a lecture in medical school on how to declare a patient dead. I guess it was assumed to be pretty obvious. Dead is dead. And if you're not dead, then you're alive, right? Pulse, that is it. Dead people for sure do not have a pulse. And so I run my fingers along her left carotid and then along her right. Of course, the only way you know you found the pulse is when you've found the pulse. How do you document the absence of something when its presence is defined by hunting until you found it? Maybe I was in the wrong spot. Maybe I'm pressing too hard and not hard enough. Was I supposed to go over her entire body to document the absence of a pulse? Another twitch runs through Mrs. Rodriguez's body, and the family is staring at me, waiting for an answer. But how can I say anything? What if I got it wrong? Okay. An EKG, that's it. If I get a flat line on the EKG, nobody could argue with that. So I run out and get the EKG machine and wheel it back in. These old, decrepit EKG machines that Bellevue had, you know, all the leads are tangled up, and these old machines have these red rubber suction cups to put on the chest. And when you squeeze them, electrode jelly from EKGs gone by slithers out in crusted blue clumps. And Mrs. Rodriguez, the skinny little woman, doesn't have much bulk on her chest for the suction cups to stay onto. So I'd squeeze one on, and another one would pop off. And so I'd apply more jelly and put it on, another one would pop off. Back and forth, and the family is like watching like a tennis match, back and forth, as I'm chasing down the obstreperous suction cups. Finally, I get the EKG set up, all the chest leads, all the limb leads, and I press the start button. And we all stare at the skinny strip of graph paper that's sticking out of the EKG machine, and I'm praying for something definitive. It emerges with completely unreadable squiggles. Between the rattling air vents and three IV pumps the next bed over, I can't get a stable baseline. And I readjust the leads and two more suction cups pop off. The grandson curls his hand around his grandmother's wrists and he says, "She's dead, doctor. You don't have to do any more tests." The family joins hands and begins to pray in Spanish. And I'm standing there with EKG jelly crusted under my fingernails, burning with embarrassment. How could I not figure out whether or not Mrs. Rodriguez was dead? Isn't that what doctors do? Pronounce the time of death? How could I ever be a doctor if I couldn't tell a dead person from a live one? How could there exist so much to be ignorant of? When were these magical medical skills going to materialize? And what was I going to write on the death certificate as the immediate cause of death? The sun came up over the East River, as it always does, even after the longest, hardest night of night float. And as I'm signing out to the day teams, I'm thinking about Mrs. Rodriguez. And I imagine her as a young woman, a fresh immigrant right off the boat to New York. And maybe she came to Bellevue every year for her annual checkup. Maybe she had her children at Bellevue. Maybe she thought she would die at Bellevue. Wherever she was, I hoped she forgave me for the indignity she suffered at the hands of an inexperienced intern. Now, most of us, when we go home at the end of the day, it's the end of the day. The light is falling, twilight's coming, dusk. But when you work at night, the end of the day, it's brilliant morning sun. And I did night float the month of July, And so it was so bright. I remember I would go home every morning like this with my eyes covered. And when I look back at that time now, I realize that I spent so much of my medical training with my eyes closed. Medicine, learning medicine is so internally focused, cramming in all those facts, all those diseases. I always had my head in a book. But one of the things about becoming a doctor is that you need to open your eyes. You need to open your eyes to the world around us, to the experiences that teach us medicine. But our truest teachers are our patients and their families, whose lives and experiences we are so, so privileged to be a part of. Thank you.
1: That was Danielle Ofri. Danielle is still a doctor at Bellevue Hospital. She's co-founder and editor-in-chief of Bellevue Literary Review, which is celebrating its 25th year of publishing creative writing about health, illness, and healing. Her latest book is When We Do Harm, A Doctor Confronts Medical Error. When we asked Danielle what near impossible task she's facing these days, she said, "I recently joined an orchestra. It's like jumping in the deep end of the pool with your cello and hoping you can keep your head above those thousands of notes swirling around." She wrote an article about it, which you can find at themoth.org, along with photos of Danielle in her roles as a cellist, a doctor, and an editor-in-chief. In a moment, a woman contemplates the difficulty of eating mangoes, and a man faces off with a refrigerator when the Moth Radio Hour continues.

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1: From PRX, this is the Moth Radio Hour. I'm Jay Allison. In this show, stories of struggling with obstacles, with mixed results. Our next story is from Wendy Irwin. She told this at a grand slam at Queen Elizabeth Hall in London. Here's Wendy.
3: Good evening. Give me a second. I'm with you. Growing up in the 70s, an interesting time when you are the middle child of 11. I lived with an excitable Caribbean family, and the thing that brought them joy, the thing that brought them to paroxysms of happiness, was mangoes. I had an aunt, my Aunt Maudie, and she became our resource investigator. She was the person that scoured markets up and down London. Every inch, every store, every space was upturned and investigated because she brought back the mangoes. And it was generally on a Saturday during World of Sport. She would announce the mangoes from the front gate and we'd all crowd round. Except Aunt Maud wasn't that good at the kind of mango getting. Like, she had one job and she messed it up. It was like the mangoes that she got couldn't survive the middle passage between where they actually grew and where they were supposed to be eaten. They tasted of despair, desperation, not one thing good. And so when the rest of the family was crowding around Aunt Maudie, I realised I just didn't like mangoes. And it, yes, I hear this, just how dare you? I dare. I'm a black woman that just did not like mangoes. Forgive me. So Aunt Maudie would be in the centre. You know, she'd be blocking out World of Sport when Giant Haystacks was going to do his thing. And I would just hang back because I just preferred the crunch of an apple. And I think it irritated her. It was her moment in the sun. And one day she says to me, "You, Wendy, if you can't eat mangoes, what are you going to do with your life?" If you can't eat a mango, means that you can't do hard things. And you know what? In that moment, as she pointed at me, and it must have been something about the light, because it just glistened off her bracelets. And it must have been something about the length of her fingers that seemed preternaturally long at age 5, and the rings that glittered. But I somehow took on that identity. I don't do hard things. And that worked for a long, long time. It meant that I could avoid tough things, like disagreement, like a job that I just wasn't feeling, a relationship that just had outlived its purpose. I didn't do tough things. And it worked. So roll forward a couple of decades later, and it is the coldest. It's the coldest day in November that I have ever experienced. And I'm sitting in a doctor's office. When in fact, I'm in a hospital, and I'm sitting on a really uncomfortable chair. My bladder is full, and I am debating whether or not I can go to the toilet and risk being traumatized by the mess people have left in there. And I realize I can't. But let me go back 8 weeks from that day when I met a person that I now call Miss Maudie. And Miss Maudie, let me be clear, is a thin, fibrous lump of tissue that I find in my left breast. A hard thing, in every sense. And at that moment, I do what I've always done with hard things. I ignore. And so I ignored her for 8 weeks. She just wasn't there. And then for a further 7 weeks, I did the other thing that I do. I pleaded. I begged. Maybe if you don't get any bigger, or maybe if you wouldn't mind just disappearing because you weren't there last month. Miss Maudie has other ideas. One night she says, I'm just going to do a little dance, make a little love to the healthy cells in your breast, and multiply with my malignancy tonight. That pain was so bad, it took me to A&E. And then in that A&E trip, I ended up having an ultrasound. And that ultrasound then led to a biopsy. And that biopsy then led to an MRI. And that led to this moment in that office where that oncologist tells me, I am so sorry, Wendy, but it is breast cancer. And I recognize that I have lived long enough to see those odds shorten from 1 in 100 to 1 in 10, now 1 in 2, now me. And the weirdest thing is that I find myself saying, as the oncologist says, you know, have you thought about freezing your eggs? I find myself saying out loud the stuff I'm thinking, like, I have never had, to my knowledge, knowingly eaten a frozen egg. And what are they like with avocados? Is that something we could maybe talk about, you know? And the oncologist laughs, and the nurse laughs, and I laugh. And I realise, actually, we've got to go to work on Maudie. So Maudie and I fight. And what really levels up the odds is this beautiful, wicked, brutal thing called chemotherapy. It enters the ring, takes both of us out. I am the only one left standing. What I have learned is that chemotherapy gave me some brand new taste buds. And yesterday, I tried a mango for the first time. It tasted like joy, and it smelt like the best part of summer. You know those days when it's 24 degrees, cloudless, and everyone looks good? I ate that mango. I gave thanks. And my name is Wendy Irwin. I can do hard things. Thank you.
1: Wendy Irwin lives in East London and has an ongoing love affair with homemade butter and feminist theory. Wendy spends far too much time, she says, making preparations for the impending zombie apocalypse. Story update, Wendy is happy to report that she has since discovered that there isn't a mango she doesn't like, and she remains cancer-free and grateful. Our final story comes from Brian Kett, who told this at a Chicago Story Slam, where we partner with public radio station WBEZ. 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
4: Hi. Last year, I was looking for work. I was out of work, and I kept thinking of that old joke, what's the difference between a pizza and someone with a liberal arts degree? The answer being that the pizza can actually feed a family of four. I'm single, but that's just a joke. I don't have a... there are no mouths to feed at home. But every work opportunity I had would fall through, and I became so frustrated and defeated that I couldn't even bring myself to sit down and follow up on my next job lead. So I left my apartment. I went for a walk. I thought that would help. And I was out walking when I came upon all these cars honking and driving around this station wagon in the middle of the road, and its hatchback was up. And next to it were these two guys who kind of look like the old man Muppets that sit in the balcony and make fun of everyone. And they were speaking in Russian, and they kept gesturing to this refrigerator covered in magnets that was sitting on the curb. And it's clear they were trying to move the fridge into the back of the station wagon, and it was a tight squeeze because the fridge was huge, right? It's the size of a fridge. And the two of them had these expressions that looked so sad. They looked like those animals that Sarah McLachlan sings about in those commercials. And I was going to keep walking, but I got stuck waiting for the light to change. So it was like the McLachlan commercial was on, and I couldn't switch the channel. And I became so overwhelmed with just emotion and guilt and just empathy. I turned to them, I said, "Do you guys need a hand?" And they just looked at me. And so I mimed lifting the fridge, and they began nodding enthusiastically because it turns out I'm a great mime. And so the three of us lifted up this fridge, and we tried to slide it into the back of the station wagon. It didn't fit, like, but barely, but didn't fit. We set it down, and I thought, okay, I'm done. And then one of the Muppets, he pulled out this wrench. It's the biggest wrench I've ever seen. I don't know where it came from. And he began using it to try to take off the refrigerator door to get a little bit of extra clearance. And now I couldn't bail because we were all in this together, and we were on to phase two. And so for the next 20 minutes, I watched this guy try to take off this door, but the bolts on the door were so rusted, you need like a blowtorch to get them off. And by now, the cars are honking more and more, and I came to my senses. I thought, like, what am I doing? And so I turned to the guys. I said, "Hey, listen, good luck. I'm going to go." And I turned to walk away, and as I was walking away, I heard something in their voices, and I didn't know what they were saying. But there was a tone that I recognized because it was a tone that I had been using a lot myself lately. Both of them were clearly very frustrated and defeated too. And in that moment, I really saw myself in both those guys. And something inside me just kind of snapped. And in desperate need of a victory of my own, I whirled around. I said, "No." And they looked at me a little alarmed. And I said, "We're going to rotate it." And they stared at me, and I'm going, "We're going to rotate." And then I imitated turning the fridge on its side, because again, you're a great mime. And so we all gathered around, and I was at the base of it, and we picked this thing up. I was at the base of it by myself, and we tipped it on its side. The refrigerator door flopped open, hit the pavement. The shelves inside the fridge slid out into oncoming traffic. So now the cars are honking like crazy. There's a big backup. When the door hit the ground, all the magnets popped off, and they just scattered everywhere like cockroaches. It was instant pandemonium. And if that wasn't enough, when the door opened, there was a sudden shift in weight, and to maintain my grip, I lurched forward, and when I did so, my back went out. And as these pains are shooting down my spine and into my leg, I think, yeah, okay, this is it. This is how I die. Middle of the street. I just wanted to go for a walk. So we set the fridge down. My shirt is soaked through with sweat, and then out of nowhere, this woman appeared. I think it was her fridge. I don't know. And she starts yelling at the two guys. They start giving it right back to her, and all I can do is just hobble off to the side of the road and sit down on the curb, and I felt terrible. And not just because of my back, but because this, like everything else I had been trying lately, was a total failure. And I must have seemed pretty upset, because the woman saw me, and then she gave the guys a look that said, "Why does this guy care so much about my fridge?" And so the three of them are sitting there, and they're talking with one another, and I just sat on the curb, just reflecting on the futility of life. And I was sitting there doing that until she came over, and she put her hand on my shoulder, and she said, "Thank you for trying. It means a lot." And while her words didn't fix my back or the fridge that I probably broke, they really did make a difference, because she was right? And trying is a victory in and of itself, regardless of outcome, because some days, yeah, you might not get the fridge in the back of the station wagon, and some days you might throw out your back in the middle of rush hour, but if you keep trying, there might just be a day where it all works out. And so I hobbled home, and when I got home, the first thing I did was Google what a herniated disc feels like. And then, reflecting upon what that woman said, I pulled up that next job lead, and I tried again. Thanks.
1: That was Brian Kett. Brian tells us that after this experience, whenever he's moved, he's hired professionals. Brian is a Los Angeles-based screenwriter who has pilot projects in development here and in Australia, which means he gets time zone conversions wrong a lot. 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We asked Brian what improbable task he's currently attempting, and he said, "I'm trying to teach our dog Mochi how to sick. 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
5: My name is Lisa Stump. I live in Andover, Massachusetts, and this is my story. On New Year's Eve in 2009, I went to my ring box to put on my engagement ring, and to my horror, I realized that I had lost the ring at some point during the previous 7 days. The ring was expensive and had belonged to my husband's grandmother, and I was devastated. So I went on this quest to see if there was anything I could do to find this ring, and I did get a little obsessive. I filed a police report. I placed ads in the paper and on Craigslist. I bought a metal detector. I went to a hypnotist. I searched for this ring everywhere I could think of. I put up posters in all the places I had been. I talked to everybody. I just did everything I could. Now, I was getting a little discouraged, but there had been a lot of snow that year, and I thought maybe when the snow piles melted at the edges of these parking lots where I had been, that maybe I could find it. So one day in March, there was so much rain that the schools were closed that day, and I had all the kids in the car, and I went to the supermarket, and I went over to the big snow pile near where I had parked my car. And I looked down and I saw something shiny, and I got out of the car and I went over to it, and it was a diamond ring, and I was so excited. And I leaned over and I picked it up, and oh, I was so disappointed. I had found a diamond ring, but it wasn't mine. But then, you know, I got a little encouraged, so I thought maybe I'd find the owner. So then I realized this wasn't going to be easy to find the owner of this ring, and I went through this incredible quest, and I ended up on the featured on the front cover of the local newspaper, and then the radio stations called me and the TV stations called me, and I was on the news, and it was all very embarrassing but very exciting and exhilarating. And I eventually did find the owner, and I was humbled to find that she thought I was crazy, and she had replaced her ring a long time ago, and she was sort of grateful to have it back but thought I was a nutcase. And I think that gave me the closure I needed to replace my own ring and leave it behind me. Thank you.
1: 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Find out all about how to do it at themoth.org. That's it for this episode. We hope you'll join us next time. And that's the story from The Moth.

This episode of the Moth Radio Hour was produced and hosted by me, Jay Allison. Co-producer is Vicky Merrick, associate producer Emily Couch. The stories were directed by Catherine Burns, with additional Grand Slam coaching by Sarah Austin Jeunesse and Larry Rosen. The Moth's leadership team includes Gina Duncan, Christina Norman, Marina Kluche, Jennifer Hickson, Jordan Cardinale, Caledonia Cairns, Kate Teller, Suzanne Rust, Sarah Jane Johnson, and Patricia Urena. Moth stories are true, as remembered and affirmed by the storytellers. Our theme music is by The Drift. Other music in this hour from Larry Goldings and Harry Allen, Hadouk Trio, Blue Dot Sessions, Chili Gonzalez, Dowale and Philippe Boudot, and Galt McDermott. 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

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And I am the Acker Woman. 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

That was Shine On Your Shoes, and I put on some Eddie Condon for you tonight. This is his World of Jazz album, and it's got some pretty big names in it. That song was featuring Henry Allen on the trumpet, and up next, you'll hear Just a Gigolo featuring the infamous Louis Armstrong, and Eddie said himself, "This guy sings better than anybody who ever lived."

That was Chant in the Night. And it was Sidney Bechet with his orchestra featuring Ernie Caceres, who Eddie Condon said could ruin you with a saxophone ballad. And let's see. Oh, it's almost 7:15, so I'll just go ahead and say this is Katie and Kay. Member owned since 1983. Join Katie and Kay for a screening of This Is Spinal Tap at the Crystal Theater this Thursday, May 28th at 7 p.m. Tickets and information at katieandkay.org. And let's see, up next we've got Crazy Cat featuring Bix Beiderbecke. He was, what did he play? Cornet. And he was one of those infamous musicians whose flame burnt out a little too quickly. He died in his, I think he was only 30 or 31. So my age. Let's hear it.

That was Bunny Berrigan and his orchestra with That Foolish Thing. Up next, A Smile Will Go a Long, Long Way, featuring Sterling Bossy. Sterling Bowes, maybe, on trumpet. And that will be from 1935. Just wanted to point out that all of these recordings so far have been in 1930s. We even had one from 1927, which was the Crazy Cat number that you heard. So let's hear it. A Smile Will Go a Long, Long Way.

by Mackenzie and Condon's Chicagoans. It was one of the first records by them that had a full drum set in it. It was recorded in 1927, when oftentimes recording studios didn't have the capability to capture a full drum set sound without it blasting over every other musical instrument. And on that drum set was Gene Krupa, really fantastic drummer. Let's see, if you are just tuning in, we are playing a collection of songs that some of them feature Eddie Condon. So far, he's been in a few on banjo. And I believe some of them are just songs that he really liked that aren't featuring him. So I'll try to point that out in the future. And just a little bit about Eddie. He was born to the name Albert Edwin Condon, November 16th of 1905, and he was an American jazz banjoist, guitarist, and band leader, a leading figure in Chicago jazz. He also played piano and sang. He also owned a self-named nightclub in New York City. Thanks, Wikipedia. Up next, Stay on the Right Side, Sister, and this is Bing Crosby accompanied by the Dorsey Brothers and their orchestra. It looks like Eddie is not in this song, but he must have liked it.

side, sister. Stay on the right side, sister. Stay on the right side of the road. Look out for old man Satan. He's on the wrong side waiting. Keep on the bright side of the road. Once you let the devil take your hand, you'll never get to Hallelujah Land. I see a great day dawning. You'd better heed my warning. Stay on the right side of the road. Stay on the right side, sister. Do not delay. Line up with the right side. Yeah.

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Thank you for listening to Swing, Swing, Swing. 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And up next we have The Eel. This is Eddie Condon and his orchestra featuring Bud Freeman. And what did Bud do?

That was you, and especially you. Bobby Hackett was on cornet, and that was with his orchestra. We had Eddie on guitar. And up next, Riffs featuring James P. Johnson, pianist.

That was a recording from 1929. It was Mound City Blues Blowers featuring Red McKenzie on the comb. And, of course, we had Eddie Kahn on banjo, Jack Bland guitar, and Gene Krupa on drums, and they were all singing at some point. And up next, we've got a number from the Dorsey Brothers Orchestra featuring Johnny Mercer with vocals, Dr. Heckle, and Mr. Jibe.

0: one last. Something confidential and new. Here's the credit where the credit's due. The Pulitzer Prize for the champion liar goes to Heckle M.P. and Jive Esquire.
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That was Dissonance featuring Mez Mezro. And we're going to switch gears here a little bit, jump into the future about 40 years to 1972. Earlier in the set, I played a song that had some violin in it, and that really tickled my fancy. So I looked who it was. It was Joe Venuti, and that recording was in 1927. So I went and pondered the Katie and Kay stacks and found a record recorded in the 70s with Joe Venuti and Earl Hines. And it's called Hot Sonatas, which is also the name of the first number.

Lovely. It's just a little past 8:02, and yes, you are listening to Swing, Swing, Swing. I know that's a little different. Not, you don't always get that modern jazz violin on our show, but I'm mixing it up tonight. And if you just turn the dial to this station, welcome. This is Katie and Kay. 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More information on volunteering at 970-963-0340. I am the Acker Woman, and you are listening to Swing, Swing, Swing. We're going to take it back 40 years to 1929 with the Charleston Chasers. This number is called Red Hair and Freckles, and it features Miff Mole on trombone.

stretched out on a long white table, so cold, so sweet, so fair. Let her go, God bless her. Wherever she may be, she can look this wide world over. She'll never find another sweet man like me.

That was Hot Lips Page on trumpet with his orchestra. And it was St. James Infirmary. Sorry, Infirmary. And up before that was The Sheik of Araby featuring Benny Morton on trombone with Teddy Wilson and his orchestra. And we're going to switch back to Joe Venuti and Earl Hines, going from 1942 to 1972 with The One I Love Belongs to Somebody Else.

That was The Lady in Red featuring Pee-wee Russell on clarinet, and that was Louis Prima on vocals with his New Orleans Gang. Before that was There'll Be a Great Day in the Morning featuring Jack Purvis. And up next, Marie with Muggsy Spanier on cornet in the Rhythm Records.

well, I'm a hurry. Hey, hope you may have a hot oil, my wife is there in my hurry. Well, he may have a hot oil, my wife.

That was The Spirits of Rhythm with a Gershwin number, I Got Rhythm. And up next, we're going to go back to Joe Venuti and Earl Hines. But first, it is time for the Lost Pet Report. And I am pleased to report that there are no lost pets that we know of. If you do see a little scoundrel wandering around without its owner on the streets, just give us a call. Or if your dog or cat or bird or rabbit, whatever it may be. Heck, I mean, even if your kid disappears. But that's probably bigger matters. I would say let's stick to pets. Anything pets, give us a call. And we'll put a little radar out on the news, on the broadcasts. And if anyone finds it, we'll connect them back to you, and vice versa. Our number at the studio line is 970-963-2976. 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And we've got 30 minutes left of Swing, Swing, Swing. We're going to listen to one of Earl Hines' compositions, Rosetta.

That was Blues in Thirds, Joe Venuti and Earl Hines. And up next, Wrap Your Troubles in Dreams, featuring Jess Stacy on piano with the Harry James Orchestra.

And thank you for listening to Swing, Swing, Swing. We've got about 15 minutes left. And then I will be signing off. That's right. I am the Acker Woman. And this is Katie and Kay, volunteer powered and member owned for 43 years. Stay tuned for Cody Lee. He'll be stirring up some wicked jazz in his cauldron. And before I leave, probably have time for three or four more songs. So you will hear Farewell Blues with Jack Teagarden, Indiana with Frank Teschmacher, and the Yellow Dog Blues featuring Fats Waller, who we played last week. Hope to see you again next week, and enjoy the tunes.

Good evening, everyone, and thanks to Georgia Ackerwoman for swinging us into this lovely, lovely Tuesday, May 26th, 2026, and Super El Nino just keeps supering on with the clouds and a little bit of moisture, and it's very much appreciated wherever it's coming down and keeping it cool here in the high Rockies. I'm Cody Lee, and I'm honored to be here with you for the next couple hours with Wicked Jazz. You know what? On this date, well, I don't know. Did I say it was KDNK Carbondale, Community Access Radio, Glenwood Springs, Carbondale, the Roaring Fork Valley, and beyond? Well, now I did, and it's coming up on 9:04. On this date, May 26th, in 1926, a really fine trumpeter that influenced American music and the world forever was born in Alton, Illinois, and raised in East St. Louis. His name is Miles Davis. And we're going to at least, I didn't prepare for the full-on Miles show, and I had no idea it would be his 100th birthday, but let's start it off with just one of the best things that musical recording history has ever known.

So What from Miles Davis from 1959, kind of blue album with Cannonball Adderley, Paul Chambers, James Cobb, John Coltrane, Bill Evans, and Wynton Kelly. And yeah, one of the best ever. Happy 100th birthday, Miles Davis. It's KDNK Community Radio, and join KDNK for a screening of This Is Spinal Tap at the Crystal Theater on Thursday, May 28th at 7 p.m. Tickets and information at kdnk.org. We're going to go into a little bit earlier, Miles, from 1954.

That's Blue and Green from Miles Davis. A Kind of Blue album recorded in the spring of 1959, 67 years ago. And Miles played trumpet, was the leader. Julian Cannonball Adderley played alto sax, and so did John Coltrane. Wynn Kelly played piano on some of the tracks, and Bill Evans did as well. Paul Chambers on bass, and James Cobb on the drums. And we just heard, well, we broke it. I don't know why I did that, but I broke it up a little bit. I played So What first, and then played an older track called Weirdo from 1954, and then continued on with Kind of Blue with Freddie Freeloader and Blue and Green. And I think we're going to change it up now. You're tuned to KDNK Carbondale. It's Wicked Jazz. I'm Cody Lee. And this goes out to Teresa in Leadville. Thanks for always listening, supporting KDNK, being there for us. Teresa, you're like one of the translators out there in the mountains that is just vibrating KDNK further into the mountains, and we sure do appreciate you. You brought up the Mulligan Meets Monk album, Jerry Mulligan and Thelonious Monk, in 1957. Let's go with the last track on the album called I Mean You.

Bravo. It's coming up on 10:02, and you just heard Charles Mingus from At the Bohemia, and I wish I could give you more information about that one. I'm looking it up right now. Yeah, that was really fine. That tune was called Jump Monk, and the album was recorded in 1955. And that was Mingus on the bass and Willie Jones on the drums, Mal Waldron and Mingus on the piano, George Barrow on the saxophone, Eddie Burt on trombone. That's all the information I have. Sounded really good, and it's, like I said, it's coming up past 10 p.m. in mountain time here, and what a beautiful evening, getting a little bit of moisture out there, springtime, May 26th, heading on into 27, happy birthday, 100th birthday to Miles Davis. We've been celebrating that this evening. And we're just mixing it up all over the place. Next up, we're going through all these terrific donations from Dalton O'Connor, who passed away up in Aspen several years back. And I wouldn't say it's a... I feel a little bit cliche to play this song, well, this soon, but it was Memorial Day weekend, right? We already passed it, so this is a really good version from the Dalton O'Connor donation from Shelly Mann and His Men, complete live at the Blackhawk. Let's hear from this one. It's Wicked Jazz on KDNK, Carbondale Community Access Radio, Glenwood Springs, Carbondale, the Roaring Fork Valley, and beyond.

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1: Oh, it wasn't a thing to do because it was a thing to do, you know. It was a thing to do because it got you high. Can you dig it?

Paul Chambers on the bass there, coming back full circle from him playing on the Kind of Blue album from 1959 with Miles Davis, where we started off the program because it would be Miles Davis's 100th birthday today, May 26th, 2026. And yeah, that was Dear Old Stockholm from an album called All I Want Is Music. Also, I believe from the late 1950s, Rudy Van Gelder recording there. And before that, we were listening to Duke Jordan a couple in a row, with Duke Jordan on the keys and composing those tracks, I Should Care and Deacon Joe. Before that one, we heard from Shelly Man and His Men with their version of Summertime from, I think, 1959. It's been really groovy staying in the late 1950s for a lot of this program. And it's already that time. We're celebrating Miles Davis's 100th birthday, and I feel like it would be appropriate to go out with this one. So thanks, y'all, for hanging out with me this evening. Thank you always for supporting KDNK Community Radio. Keep on doing it. I'm Cody Lee, signing out here for the evening. Stay tuned for Chris Hassig with After Art, or after JR, after Georgia, or after Swing, whatever he's going to do next Tuesday from 9 to 11. But always keep it tuned right here to KDNK and keep on supporting local live community radio. We're going to go into another one from Miles Davis. And I heard Georgia Ackerwoman saying that Cody Lee was stirring up the cauldron for Wicked Jazz or whatever, but I just want to say that Wicked Jazz is nothing without, we're always trying to get a little something from the bitches brew, and that's what it's all about here on KDNK. Here's Miles.

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Wee, wee, wee, ooh la la, sorry.

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0: Good morning. Happy Wednesday. May 27th, 2026. It's 5:59 a.m. and this is KDNK, Carbondale Community Access Radio. Glenwood Springs, Carbondale, the Roaring Fork Valley and beyond. Mike Lemmer here with you once again this morning. Hello. As we prepare to head on out to Democracy Now! For the headlines, then we check in with the Colorado News Connection for your 2026 stocks and head on to NPR's Morning Edition here on KDNK. Your local and regional news and weather and much, much more coming up throughout the next 2 hours. Stick around and good morning.
1: From New York, this is Democracy Now!
2: We're not going to change what we do because someone goes on a hunger strike. As a matter of fact, if it gets bad enough and the physicians feel like they're putting themselves in extreme danger, medical danger, then we'll force feed them. We'll get a court order and force feed them. Hunger strikes do not work.
1: Even as the Department of Homeland Security denies a hunger strike is going on, so-called border czar Tom Homan is threatening to force feed the hunger-striking detained immigrants at the for-profit jail in Newark, Delaney Hall. We'll speak to Gabriela Soto, protest organizer and wife of detainee Martine Soto. Then two officers who were attacked on January 6th by Capitol rioters are suing to block President Trump's so-called anti-weaponization fund.
3: Trump has created a $1.8 billion slush fund that is going to go to pay the rioters and paramilitary organizations that attacked our clients on January 6, 2021, and whose supporters continue to threaten our clients' safety.
1: We'll speak to the attorney for injured police, Brendan Belew. He's also a former federal prosecutor who spent 2 years prosecuting January 6th insurrectionists. And finally, tax me if you can. Oligarchs are robbing America blind, and the IRS is powerless to stop them.
4: Oligarchy in America is not new, but we're living in an era that I call in-your-face oligarchy, where oligarchs are far more visible than anything we've seen since the robber barons of the Gilded Age.
1: We'll speak with Northwestern political scientist Jeffrey Winters, author of The Blind Spot, How Oligarchs Dominate Our Democracies. All that and more coming up. Welcome to Democracy Now!, democracynow.org, The War and Peace Report. I'm Amy Goodman. President Trump Tuesday blasted U.S. media outlets, saying on Truth Social, if Iran surrenders, they would portray it as a, quote, masterful and brilliant victory over the United States, unquote. It comes as Iranian officials signal that negotiations to reach a ceasefire deal are ongoing. Tehran's top negotiator, Mohammad Bagher Ghalibaf, the speaker of Iran's parliament, returned from Qatar on Tuesday. According to Iranian officials, his visit to Qatar aimed to secure the release of $24 billion, a quarter of Iranian funds frozen abroad. This comes as Iranian authorities partially restored internet access after a nationwide blackout that lasted for nearly 3 months. Israel said Wednesday it had killed Mohammed Odeh, Hamas's newly appointed armed wing chief, in an operation in Gaza on Tuesday. A family statement said he was killed along with his wife and son. Gaza health officials said 6 people, including at least 1 woman, were killed and more than 20 others wounded in the same Israeli strike, which destroyed an upper floor of an apartment building in Gaza City. Since last October's so-called U.S.-brokered ceasefire, Israel's killed some 900 Palestinians in Gaza. This is a resident of Gaza City describing Israel's airstrike Tuesday.
5: There was a sudden airstrike by Israeli warplanes. It was a surprise. They hit a rooftop apartment in a building with 3 missiles, and they weren't simple missiles. They were heavy ones. There is no ceasefire. Day and night, there is shelling. The shelling is constant here. They say there is a ceasefire, but there is no ceasefire for us. This is the Eid atmosphere, as you can see. It is Eid now.
1: Israeli strikes in southern Lebanon killed at least 31 people and wounded 40 on Tuesday, according to Lebanon's health ministry. Israel launched more than 120 airstrikes Tuesday alone, one of the heaviest days of bombing in weeks. An Israeli military official confirmed troops had begun operating beyond the so-called yellow line, which is a boundary running roughly 10 kilometers inside Lebanon. The escalation comes despite a U.S.-brokered ceasefire in place since mid-April. Since March 2nd, over a million Lebanese have been forced to flee their home, and more than 3,100 have been killed in Israeli attacks. This is a resident of Tyre.
6: Kids, women, and elderly people all sitting here. Suddenly, the Israelis send evacuation warnings, and these people get thrown into chaos. They pick themselves up and leave. Half an hour, 45 minutes later, look what happens.
1: The U.S. military carried out another strike Tuesday on a vessel in the eastern Pacific Ocean, killing one person, leaving two survivors. The Trump administration once again claimed the vessel was carrying drugs without providing any evidence. Video shared by the U.S. since September, the Pentagon says it has killed nearly 200 people in strikes on boats in the Caribbean and Pacific. The attacks have been widely condemned as illegal. Hundreds of immigrants detained at the ICE jail known as Delaney Hall in Newark, New Jersey, are continuing their hunger and labor strike to protest inhumane conditions and call for their release. Delaney Hall is operated by the private prison company Geo Group. Outside the 1,000-bed jail, ICE agents clashed with protesters, pepper spraying them. Three people have been arrested during the days-long standoff. Even as Homeland Security denies there's an ongoing hunger strike, so-called border czar Tom Homan vowed to force-feed the immigrants on hunger strike if the situation at Delaney Hall, quote, gets bad enough, unquote. Newark is a sanctuary city. DHS Secretary Mark Wayne Mullen has threatened to halt international flights and stop processing travelers to Newark International Airport and other major U.S. airports in sanctuary cities. We'll have more on this story after headlines. The Trump administration is expediting the use of mass immigration hearings in order to issue more deportation orders. NPR reports immigrants are now being scheduled to appear in front of what's known as master calendar hearings with an unprecedented 100 or more people at a time. For many immigrants, this is the first time they would appear in immigration court to plead their case. Immigrants without legal representation have been disproportionately targeted for these new hearings. Lawyers told NPR the practice is already underway in cities like Chicago and Boston. The Supreme Court has sided with the Trump administration in blocking a free speech lawsuit involving federal immigration judges. The conservative majority justices overturned a lower court ruling that had allowed the challenge to proceed. In 2020, a group of immigration judges filed a lawsuit over a federal government rule that limits their ability to speak out on public policy. The National Association of Immigration Judges said in a statement, quote, justice cannot endure when judges are intimidated into silence, nor can a nation remain free when the rule of law is subordinate to the whims of political ambition, unquote. Mass protests have continued in Bolivia for nearly a month as thousands take to the streets demanding the resignation of President Rodrigo Paz. Lawmakers this week moved to approve the possible deployment of armed forces to suppress the mobilizations. Farmers, teachers, and others have joined the protests, calling on Paz's government to roll back austerity measures amid soaring living costs.
7: We want the government to solve this problem, to fix it once and for all, and to do so wholeheartedly. The babies are starving. We can't afford to buy food. We seniors no longer have the money to buy food, and I have my granddaughters who are orphans. I'm asking for a solution.
1: The Trump administration is reportedly preparing to deploy public health officials to Kenya in an effort to quickly staff a potential quarantine center to send U.S. citizens who've been exposed to Ebola. That's according to The Wall Street Journal, which said some members of the U.S. Public Health Service Commission Corps have received deployment notices to Kenya. The World Health Organization says there have been more than 900 suspected Ebola cases in the Democratic Republic of Congo, over 200 suspected deaths in just under 2 weeks since the outbreak was first announced. This comes as healthcare workers gathered in the eastern DRC city of Bunia on Tuesday for the burial of a doctor who died while treating Ebola patients. This is the president of the Ituri Medical Association.
8: We are indeed afraid. We're seriously afraid because all of us are supposed to take care for the sick. Today there are sick people coming in. Tomorrow there'll be more sick people coming. We are afraid. We're really afraid. But we cannot abandon the sick because we're afraid. We've taken an oath. We will treat them. We will treat them. But while respecting the preventative measures.
1: The Trump administration's pushing a new non-disclosure agreement that would apply to all federal workers. The Office of Personnel Management posted a draft to the Federal Register on Tuesday, prohibiting workers from disclosing non-public, confidential, or proprietary information. It would also bar them from sharing sensitive internal materials not currently available to the public. The draft goes beyond standard classified and unclassified categories of information. The new rule targets leaks to news outlets and would broaden non-disclosure agreements already in place at the Pentagon and other federal agencies. Esha Bhandari, director of the American Civil Liberties Union Speech Privacy and Technology Project, said, quote, such broad gag orders would leave the public in the dark about how the government works, preventing the kind of informed debate that's critical to democratic accountability. The government cannot shroud itself in secrecy in a democracy, unquote. A federal court blocked Alabama from using its new congressional map in this year's midterm elections, ruling it intentionally discriminates against black voters. The three-judge panel wrote in their ruling, quote, we cannot see our way clear to requiring Alabamians to cast their votes in the 2026 elections under a districting plan tainted by intentional race-based discrimination, unquote. More than one in four residents of Alabama are black. Alabama's attorney general vowed to appeal the ruling to the Supreme Court, which last month struck down Louisiana's majority black congressional districts. Meanwhile, in South Carolina, the state Senate wrapped up its session Tuesday without voting on a new congressional map that would have dismantled the state's only majority black district. South Carolina's lawmakers quietly defied pressure from President Trump and the GOP to join the ongoing redistricting battle ahead of the midterm elections. And in Texas, the state's attorney general, Ken Paxton, backed by President Trump, defeated four-term incumbent Senator John Cornyn in the Republican Senate primary runoff Tuesday. Paxton has previously been indicted on charges of felony securities fraud and was impeached from office on allegations of bribery, dereliction of duty, obstruction of justice, and abuse of public trust. Paxton is the first primary challenger to defeat an incumbent U.S. senator from Texas since at least 1980. The Republican candidate spent nearly $130 million, making it the most expensive Senate primary in U.S. history. Paxton now faces Democratic nominee, State Representative James Tallarico, in the general election in November. And those are some of the headlines. This is Democracy Now!, democracynow.org, The War and Peace Report. I'm Amy Goodman.
9: Welcome to 2026 Talks, where we're following our democracy in historic times.
10: Once it became clear Paxton emerged in the lead, I think he was thrilled to endorse him because he didn't really trust Cornyn. Cornyn's sort of a classic United States senator.
9: SMU political scientist Cal Gilson says Texas Attorney General Ken Paxton's lead in the Senate primary runoff netted him President Donald Trump's endorsement, which likely confirmed his victory over incumbent Senator John Cornyn. Even before winning, Paxton began insulting the Democratic nominee, State Representative James Tallarico, describing the seminary student as anti-Christian. San Antonio Sheriff's Deputy Johnny Garcia won the Democratic primary in the state's 35th district. His opponent Maureen Galindo drew criticism for saying she'd use ICE jails as, quote, prisons for American Zionists. Democratic Party leaders quickly condemned that as anti-Semitic, but Galindo says the reporter twisted her words. A federal court blocked Alabama from using what the three-judge panel calls a racially tainted congressional map in this year's midterms. Dev Wakely with civil rights and economic justice nonprofit Alabama Arise says the court knew about the state's state's long, ugly history of targeting black voters.
11: The intentional discrimination findings the panel endorsed are reflective of Alabama's voting history and current practices. As such, we want to make sure black voters retain full and fair participation in our democracy.
9: South Carolina's state Senate rejected new maps to find Trump-approved plans to eliminate the state's lone Democratic district, now held by longtime black Congressman Jim Clyburn. With early voting underway, some Senate Republicans argued it was too late to change the districts. A judge in Florida is refusing to block a new district map there that could net the GOP 4 seats. New strikes against Iran are undermining peace talks. U.S. officials say small boat attacks and drone launches by the Revolutionary Guard Corps near the Strait of Hormuz demanded a response. But the White House now sounds less optimistic about a framework for a deal now under discussion. Trump says disorder in Tehran makes talks difficult, but Jonathan Geyer with the Eurasia Group says the real issue may be incoherence in Washington.
12: I think it shows the lack of strategy more broadly in this war, that when diplomacy hits a road bump, we end up with more strikes that don't seem to have a whole lot of goals.
9: A bill to create the Smithsonian American Women's History Museum failed in the U.S. House after Democrats and a few Republicans opposed it. Though it had bipartisan support, Democrats peeled away after Republicans modified it to include a transgender language ban, adding the museum, quote, may not identify, present, describe, or otherwise depict any biological male as female. Florida Republican Representative Kat Kamak says she's baffled by what she calls the Democratic women choosing to politicize American history.
13: Their reasoning for opposing the bill? Because we want biological women's stories to be told? Wanting a museum to be dedicated to women? To celebrate women? That's the controversy, Mr. Speaker? Forgive me, but this issue should never have become partisan.
9: I'm Edwin J. Vieira for Pacifica Network and Public News Service. 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

This is Katie and Kay. Good morning, happy Wednesday. It is currently 46 degrees here in Carbondale, 56 in Glenwood Springs, 54 in Rifle. It's 45 degrees in Aspen and 39 currently in Leadville. We've got a partly to mostly sunny day on tap all around the area with a slight chance for some showers or thunderstorms later in the day. Highs in the mid-80s for Carbondale, Glenwood, and Rifle today. Mid-70s in Aspen. 58 for a high in Leadville. We'll be taking a full look at that weather forecast later this hour here on KDNK. Sunrise happened at 5:46 this morning. The sun will set at 8:26. That's 14 hours in, 40 minutes of daylight today. 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

0: 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Hey, and coming up later today here on KDNK. I dialed 911 a long time ago,
1: but don't you see how late they're reacting? 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
0: And Reveal airs tonight after All Things Considered at 6 p.m. right here on KDNK. It is Wednesday, May 27th, 2026. Just about time to head on out to NPR and join Morning Edition here. Stick around, we'll be taking a look at that weather forecast later this hour, and we've got your local and regional news coming up as well. It's KDNK, good morning, happy Wednesday. When you wake up,
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6: This is Morning Edition from NPR News. I'm E. Martinez.
7: And I'm Steve Inskeep. We've learned in recent days of a man charged with doing something like spying for China. Thomas Paquin II is accused of working for China without registering as a foreign agent. He's been in custody since February and is due in court on Friday. Politico's Josh Gerstein broke this story of a man between two worlds, one of the people who make their living between the United States and China.
8: He is an American journalist. He describes himself as a sort of a geopolitical consultant. He has lived in China for the last decade and a half or so, and seems to have operated kind of on the fringes of Republican politics and kind of MAGA politics since Trump came on the scene.
7: What is it that the government alleges that he did that was illegal?
8: So the U.S. government is alleging that Paquin acted as an unregistered foreign agent for China. He's not exactly charged with spying or espionage, but he is charged with working pretty much directly for someone who the FBI believes is part of China's spy apparatus, a handler basically for the Ministry of State Security in China. The claim is that Paquin was involved in transporting some cell phones and maybe a laptop with encryption technology on it and trying to deliver it to someone else who was vying for a job in the Trump administration.
7: There's so many fascinating details in this story, and here is one. You note that the FBI, once they found out about this man, tried to make him a double agent, according to the court filings.
8: Right. So it sounds like after they first intercepted Paquin at the airport when he was coming in from China in January 2025, they sent him on his way. And then apparently Paquin returned in February of this year, and that's when things sort of amped up. He had a bunch of meetings in the U.S., and it sounds like he was involved in setting up some type of sting operation against that person who did eventually get some type of job in the Trump administration at a hotel in Washington in February of this year. Exactly what the outcome of that sting operation was is not totally clear. We know that Pocken was arrested soon after it happened, and what happened with the person who had the job in the Trump administration isn't described in this court affidavit.
7: Are we maybe finding out why he is only accused of failing to register as a lobbyist as opposed to being accused of spying?
8: It could be that maybe he cooperated with the FBI to a degree that they're willing to pursue a lesser charge against him. Pocken's attorney is basically describing this as kind of a paperwork violation, that he didn't file the proper papers with the U.S. government to represent China or to act on their behalf in the U.S. I have to say the kinds of activities they're alleging seem to me to go beyond the kind of lobbying that is normally the kind of thing that you would file a registration over.
7: Is it surprising at all that the Trump administration has been willing to pursue this person, given that he does seem to be politically aligned with the president?
8: Well, it's surprising for a couple of reasons. One is, as you mentioned, he certainly seems to be sort of a MAGA personality. When you look at a lot of Pocken's commentary online, it's very, very supportive of the Trump administration. It's also interesting because the Trump administration has not pursued a lot of these foreign influence and foreign agent type cases. So it's notable that this is one case where they've taken this very seriously, both running some kind of sting operation and then arresting this individual after he returned to the U.S. earlier this year.
7: Josh Gerstein of Politico, thanks so much.
8: Happy to do it, Steve. Take care.
4: Israel says it is punishing soldiers who destroyed and desecrated two Christian religious statues while invading South Lebanon. In another Lebanese village, satellite images appear to show its military bulldozing a convent. But Israel claims the building is still standing. NPR's Gina Raff and Jawad Rizkala have this report.
9: In the border village of Yerun in southern Lebanon, the small convent with its Catholic school was the center of village life for decades. Mazen Farah, a former pupil, shares this video of a student musical performance there in the 1980s. He's one of the small boys on stage in a white button-down and navy pants, a musical note pinned to his shirt. Israel destroyed a lot of the mixed Christian-Muslim border village, including a church, during the 2024 war. Last month, during a ceasefire with Lebanon, the Israeli army moved across the border to bulldoze much of the rest, including three mosques, according to village leaders. Israel says it's targeting the infrastructure of Iran-backed Hezbollah. Farah and other displaced residents know about the recent destruction only through commercial satellite images, and in the case of the convent, footage surreptitiously taken from a neighboring town.
10: So this was the monastery, and beside it, there's the school, St. George's School.
9: Village official Adiba Jacques' mother taught French at the school. He points out that subsequent satellite images show just bare ground where the convent and school once stood.
11: The whole building been demolished by bulldozer, and we can see it. And now you can see it on satellite images. Doesn't exist anymore.
9: Vatican media announced the destruction of the Greek Catholic properties.
12: In Lebanon last Friday, a convent and former school belonging to the Salvatorian Sisters were destroyed by the Israeli army.
9: Israel condemned the destruction of a statue of Jesus in another village, and last month sentenced the soldier who did it to 30 days detention. But it continues to deny it destroyed the convent in Yerun. It has released images of a different building, a pharmacy run by a lay Catholic order, in an attempt to show the convent still stands. NPR provided images to the Israeli military that indicate the convent was destroyed, and the building Israel had shown was a different one. It responded by repeating its denial with the misidentified photo. Last year, villagers celebrated Christmas in the ruins of St. George Church. Previous Israeli attacks left only two outer walls standing. Now, prevented by Israel from returning, even that site is inaccessible to Yerun's residents. Jaina Raff, NPR News, Beirut.

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1: In the occupied West Bank, Israeli settlers are forcing Palestinian farmers from land their families have cultivated for generations.
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1: I'm Scott Detrow. We hear the story of one Palestinian pushed from his land and the Israeli settlers now swimming in its waters. On the next All Things Considered from NPR News.

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1: Live from NPR News in Washington, I'm Dave Mattingly. Republican Senator John Cornyn is conceding defeat to Texas Attorney General Ken Paxton in the state's GOP Senate runoff election. Paxton was endorsed by President Trump. A panel of three federal judges is blocking Alabama from implementing its redrawn congressional map. The judges determine the new map intentionally discriminates based on race. Tennessee's new congressional map has withstood its first legal challenge. Like other Republican-led states, the Tennessee legislature approved the redrawn districts at the request of President Trump to help the GOP maintain control of Congress. Mariana Bacaya with member station WPLN has more from Nashville.
2: A three-judge panel in Tennessee rejected an emergency petition filed by the NAACP to stop the new congressional map from going into effect. The change splits the state's majority black city of Memphis into three different districts. The NAACP had argued that the General Assembly went beyond its authority when it struck down a 50-year-old law prohibiting mid-decade redistricting. The judges disagreed. The petition is the first of four lawsuits seeking to block the new map, and a separate lawsuit by the NAACP filed in federal court is still going forward. For NPR News, I'm Mariana Bacayao in Nashville.
1: This is NPR News. Nine people are still missing in Washington state after a large chemical tank collapsed at a paper mill about 50 miles north of Portland. At least one person is confirmed dead. A firefighter was among nine others injured. The implosion occurred yesterday at the Nippon Dynawave plant in Longview. The local fire chief says the tank still holds about 90,000 gallons of a corrosive chemical mix. The Men's World Cup soccer tournament gets underway next month at venues in the U.S., Canada, and Mexico. NPR's Ader Peralta says Iran's national team will train in Mexico during the competition.
3: President Trump had said that it wouldn't be appropriate for Iran to participate in the World Cup for, quote, their own life and safety. But on Monday, Mexican President Claudia Sheinbaum said what the U.S. didn't want was the Iranian team spending nights in the U.S.

0: 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Coming up on today's news, Colorado communities will soon have an easier time qualifying for funds from the state's Affordable Housing Fund. And we'll get the Marble Report with Angus Barber. 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
2: It's Morning Edition from NPR News. I'm Steve Inskeep in Washington, D.C.
3: And I'm A. Martinez in Culver City, California. Lawmakers in South Carolina have rejected President Trump's efforts to reshape voting maps before the midterm elections.
2: A new map in South Carolina could have flipped the state's only House seat held by a Democrat, Congressman James Clyburn. On the same day, an Alabama court blocked a Republican-backed congressional map ahead of the midterms because it was, in their words, intentional race-based discrimination. Still, Republicans have redrawn more districts in their favor across the country than Democrats have.
3: Joining us is Gavin Jackson of South Carolina Public Radio. So, Gavin, how did this play out in the state capital of Columbia?
4: Yeah, well, on a procedural vote, over a third of the Republicans in the Senate, 14 of them, voted with the Democrats to effectively kill a bill that would have changed the maps. It's been a whirlwind 3 weeks here, with redistricting going from not being on anyone's radar to dominating the final days of the legislative session. The push was briefly stopped in the Senate, which prompted Governor Henry McMaster to call a special session to take up a new map. And he's been saying that Trump needs to keep a Republican Congress to carry out his agenda. Now, a handful of prominent Senate Republicans continue to push back against this process that went into Memorial Day weekend, so it's been busy. And this all came to a head yesterday. That was the first day of early voting for the primaries, and Democrats were urging people to go to the polls, and more than 30,000 votes had been cast already as lawmakers were meeting, so some of them were even getting updates during that debate. And around that time, lawmakers faced a couple of procedural votes in the Senate to get the redistricting bill to a vote, and it lost.
3: Yeah, it's been a little different in each state, in every state. So what's the pushback about there?
4: Yeah, again, they talked about the time crunch with the primary starting. Senate Majority Leader Shane Massey, a Republican, was outspoken against this from the beginning, and he raised constitutional concerns and said that the plan could backfire on Republicans by motivating Democrats and independent voters. Here he is Tuesday.
5: You energize them to come out and vote against you because people will vote when they're angry. And I think what we're seeing today across the state with the record turnout, early voting turnout that we're seeing, is that we've made some people mad. And just having the debate.
4: Yeah, senators here really pride themselves on being deliberative and not letting Washington tell them what to do. Then you factor in expected lawsuits, costs of delaying the primaries, and some of them said it wasn't so much a rebuke to Trump as a reality check.
3: Yeah, but the president usually gets his way on this kind of thing. And in Indiana, he helped defeat some Republicans in primaries after they voted against redistricting. So aren't they worried about that there?
4: There was definitely an undertone in the House where all 124 members were up for re-election, but that was different in the Senate because they're not up for another 2 years, so they're not too concerned about that. Now, some Republicans said that they were worried that redistricting could have made these seats that are safe now more competitive. And the governor said that he was disappointed, but that he would not be calling lawmakers back again.
3: Now, we mentioned the setback for Republicans in Alabama as well. What happened there?
4: Yeah, that's another state that took up redistricting after the Supreme Court weakened the Voting Rights Act in April. And they're going for one seat like they did in South Carolina. Now, a federal court temporarily blocked that yesterday, but it's expected to go to the Supreme Court, which has approved that redistricting once already. Now, around the country, like in Florida and Texas, Republicans have redistricted about 8 or 9 seats their way, and more so than Democrats have. So the Louisiana Republicans are also working on one seat this week. And primary

0: Primaries are underway and the field may pretty much be set except for some of these court battles right now.
1: All right, that's Gavin Jackson of South Carolina Public Radio. Gavin, thanks.
0: Thanks.
2: A chemical tank ruptured at a paper mill on Tuesday. One person is dead, 9 are missing, and officials do not think they will be found. This happened in Washington State, and by the way, it's entirely separate from that other chemical tank situation in California that people have been following. Oregon Public Broadcasting's Troy Brennelson is covering the story in Washington State. Troy, welcome.
3: Good morning, Steve.
2: What happened at this paper mill?
3: Yeah, so shortly before 8 a.m., officials say a large vat at a pulp and paper products mill in Longview, Washington, imploded and poured into the facility. Officials have not identified a cause for the implosion, at least in part because it's still an active situation. We know that this vat is carrying about 900,000 gallons of a chemical called white liquor, which is very caustic. Officials said that while it's more of an irritant when inhaled, it can and will burn a person's skin when it comes in contact with it.
2: 900,000 gallons. So what's known about the people who are in the path of that?
3: So officials have only confirmed one fatality so far, but what hasn't been confirmed are the fates of about 9 other workers there. Emergency responders right now are describing them as unaccounted for. They're stopping short of confirming really that there are any more fatalities.
2: Okay.
3: But Washington Governor Bob Ferguson arrived in Longview Tuesday to express condolences.
4: Our thoughts and our prayers are with everybody impacted by this tragedy. So on behalf of the people of the state of Washington, I want all those individuals to know that we stand with you. We'll be here to do everything we can to help with the situation, and we'll be here as long as it takes.
3: Separately, 8 workers were transported to area hospitals and are being treated. One responding firefighter was also hospitalized briefly, but has since been released.
2: I understand that they had to stop the search for the people still missing. Why?
3: That's right. Officials are calling it a very complex recovery situation. They're saying right now that there are actually still some chemicals in that tank, and it's really physically unstable. So it currently poses too great of a risk for rescue workers. They say that the primary goal going forward is going to stabilize this massive tank, then remove the caustic liquid inside, and then recovery if possible.
2: Hmm. So what are you hearing from people around Longview, Washington?
3: Yeah, so I went to a vigil that occurred just like 12 hours after the incident, and I can say that for some people, these questions were really hanging overhead. Here's Crystal Moldenhauer, a former school board member whose friend is among those missing. She said that she knew of a lot of people who were waiting today for answers, and they still don't have definitive ones.
5: How do you sleep at night knowing you don't know where your loved one is?
3: Now, I'll say equally, people I spoke to really spoke about resilience and the need to come together. You know, this is a proud industrial town, and people here have been broadly supportive of the company, Nippon Dynawave, when I talk with them. The company has had a few safety violations sustained in recent years, but those amounted to fewer than $4,000 in fines over 3 separate incidents. We haven't heard much from the company. They were jointly credited with statements alongside the city and the fire department throughout the day, but their local office didn't respond to reporters' requests for comment, and the parent company didn't immediately respond to questions.
2: That's Oregon Public Broadcasting's Troy Brennelson. Troy, thanks so much.
3: Thank you for having me.
2: Later today on All Things Considered, a California wildfire has burned about a third of Santa Rosa Island, which is home to one of the world's rarest pine trees and plants that are only found on that island. Scientists are trying to save the seeds. Listen in the NPR app or on this public radio station. 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
6: 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It's 45 in Aspen and 39 currently in Leadville. Partly sunny day on tap today for Carbondale. Slight chance for some thunderstorms later in the day. Same with Glenwood. And 82 for high in Carbondale, up to 85 in Glenwood today. Mostly sunny and 83 for Rifle. Aspen, mostly cloudy with a slight chance for thunderstorms, 75 for high there. And a chance for some thunderstorms in Leadville later in the day as well, 58 for high. Tonight, that slight chance of showers and thunderstorms continues into the evening, then turning partly cloudy. Overnight lows in the mid-40s. From Aspen all the way down to Rifle, mid-30s in Leadville overnight. Lots of sunshine on tap tomorrow and getting warmer. 87 for a high in Carbondale tomorrow. 91 in Glenwood Springs, they're saying. 88 for Rifle tomorrow. Sunny with a slight chance for thunderstorms in Aspen. 80 for a high there as well. And mostly sunny with a chance of showers in Leadville, 65 tomorrow. Mostly cloudy tomorrow night. Overnight lows in the mid to upper 40s from Aspen down to Rifle. Mid-30s in Leadville with the chance of showers. Friday's looking like mostly sunny. A slight chance of thunderstorms and warm again. And then lots of sunshine on the weekend.
7: 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If you've ever wanted to watch a K-pop concert, a fashion show, and a boxing match at the same place, South Korea has the amusement park for you. 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The Galaxy Robot Park opened this month. Right off, you're welcomed by a robot valet. 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A robot arm draws caricatures, but when the robots stumble and fall, it's still a human that has to carry them away. 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
2: It's Morning Edition from NPR News. I'm Steve Inskeep.
7: And I'm Martinez. For the first time in decades, the U.S. men's soccer team gets to play on home turf during this summer's FIFA World Cup. Hopes are high, and now we know which 26 players are shouldering those hopes. NPR's Becky Sullivan was in New York on Tuesday when the squad was announced.
9: Last Friday, Ricardo Pepi was running errands with his dad at home in Texas when his phone screen lit up.
10: This grocery store, you know, we're just in the car, and then all of a sudden I just hear my phone and I check it and it's an email.
9: On Friday morning, every player on the team got a video message from coach Mauricio Pochettino congratulating them on making the World Cup roster.
10: My first reaction was just a lot of chills going through my body. I couldn't really believe it. And then I showed my father and he had the exact same reaction, so it was just something special, man, something that I can't really describe how it feels, to be honest. It's just a lot of happiness.
9: This moment was especially sweet for Pepi, the 23-year-old forward who was left off the roster last time. Half of this year's squad are, like him, new to the World Cup this year. The other half are veterans who made the trip in 2022, though even some of them were nervous on Friday as they awaited their own fate.
11: I'm usually a pretty cool customer, but yeah, there was definitely some anxiety, some nerves.
9: Defender Tim Ream is the oldest player on this World Cup squad. He's 38, has been team captain for many games over the past few years, and it's been a bumpy few years, by the way. There was a lot of optimism around what was then a really young team at the 22 World Cup, who tied England and reached the round of 16. But then things fell apart. In 2024, the squad got bounced in embarrassing fashion from the Copa America. They fired their coach in a panic amidst a storm of drama, and then hired the big league coach, Pochettino, to right the ship. Even now, the jury is still out on whether he has pulled it off. Ream says all of that is now in the rearview mirror.
11: It's a World Cup. It doesn't matter what's happened. It's all in the past. Yes, you can learn from it, but it's not going to change what the intensity and what the level of play is. And we are a group who understands that.
9: There is a key difference this time, of course. The World Cup is here. 11 U.S. cities are hosting games, including the three group stage matches for the U.S., which will play in Los Angeles and Seattle. Here's midfielder Christian Roldan.
12: When you think of the 2026 World Cup, you think of pressure, right? But pressure comes with privilege. We have the opportunity to really motivate and inspire the next generation at this World Cup. And I think everybody holds that responsibility to their heart.
9: This World Cup has been circled on the calendar for years now because a whole generation of American players are now in their prime. Three key guys are all 27 years old. Midfielder Tyler Adams, who plays for the English team Bournemouth, the Swiss Army knife player Weston McKinney, and Air Force Brad, who spent some formative years growing up in Germany, and of course, forward Christian Pulisic, the quiet Pennsylvania native turned AC Milan star. For months, Pulisic has been peppered with questions about whether he feels the pressure.
11: No, I feel like I've been asked this question so many times, so I'm not going to get into it anymore. I mean, there's pressure. It's a World Cup. I understand.
9: Now the whirlwind has begun. The messages on Friday were followed by flights to New York and now to Atlanta to train. The team has just about 2 weeks to gel with a pair of international friendlies that will serve as tune-up games. Pulisic says this is what he has been waiting for his whole career.
11: You only have a World Cup in your home country once in your life. So I'm going to take advantage of these opportunities, and I'm grateful I get to do this.
9: The World Cup begins June 11th. The U.S. will play its first game the next day. Becky Sullivan, NPR News, New York.
2: 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I'm A. Martinez.
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0: 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I'm Mike Lemmer. Colorado communities will soon have an easier time qualifying for money from the state's flagship Affordable Housing Fund. Governor Jared Polis signed a bill into law yesterday that tweaks a funding program created by Proposition 123. The 2022 ballot measure earmarked hundreds of millions of dollars for towns, cities, and counties that committed to growing their affordable housing stock each year. The new law loosens the requirements to qualify for the funding. Lawmakers decided to make the changes largely because most of the local governments enrolled in the program have not met their targets. Wildlife conservationists are promoting Colorado's Born to be Wild license plates, which were created to directly fund efforts to reduce conflict between wolves and ranchers. More than 26,000 drivers have purchased the license plate so far. Eric Lattice has more on where the money goes.
1: A new set of wolves have been released in the Centennial State, this time as artwork on a custom-wrapped pickup truck hitting the road to promote Colorado's Born to be Wild license plates. More than 26,000 Coloradans have purchased the plates so far, raising $1.3 million to reduce conflict between wolves and ranchers. Ryan Sedgley with the Endangered Species Coalition says when livestock is lost, Colorado has the most generous compensation program in the country.
2: And so when livestock owners are impacted by wolves, they're compensated. They're compensated very generously. So nobody is being left out in the cold. Everybody's being made whole.
1: Government eradication programs, habitat loss, and hunting nearly drove wolves to extinction by the mid-20th century in the lower 48 states. Colorado voters approved a wolf reintroduction program in 2020. The move remains controversial, largely due to complaints by industrial livestock producers reluctant to share even a fraction of meat headed to market with the region's one-time apex predator. Federal wildlife officials recently opened a formal review of how Colorado has handled conflicts and is accepting public comment through June 5th. Sedgley notes in places like the Northern Rockies, where there are large pack numbers and millions of livestock, less than 1% of cattle are lost to wolves. Domestic dogs kill about 11%, and just over 9% are lost to bad weather. Sedgley says after failing three times at the state level to stop reintroductions, the powerful livestock and hunting lobbies have turned to the feds to intervene.
2: This is just another attempt by a small but wealthy set of special interests that are really just trying to overturn the will of Colorado voters and push wolves towards eradication again.
1: Sedgley believes the popularity of the Born to be Wild license plate shows that Coloradans are stepping up to protect rancher livelihoods by helping them coexist with wolves with minimal conflict. The plates help pay for a number of proven tactics, including the reintroduction of range riders who work closely with ranchers to do things like implement adaptive grazing practices and remove carcasses that attract wolves. I'm Eric Galatas.
0: The Marble Report, Angus Barber and Some Perennial Issues are back. KDNK's Marilyn Gleason spoke with Angus to get the lowdown on the upper end of the Crystal River Valley.
3: It's May. There has been another town meeting in Marble, and Angus Barber is back in the studio with me. Hi, Angus.
4: Hi, Marilyn. It's a pleasure to see you again.
3: Welcome back. There were a few actions taken in May at the Marble meeting. One of them has to do with people camping on their own property in Marble. What's the story there?
4: During the summer, people tend to come back from their vacations or wherever it is they've been hiding. What people will tend to do is they'll bring an RV with them and park it on their lot whilst they work on their property. For that, you need a camping permit from the town, assuming the lot itself is within the confines of the town.
3: So wait a minute. In Marble, if I want to park my RV on my lot, I need a camping permit.
4: Correct. It will cost you $25 for 2 weeks. And the issue, the main issue around that, is that what are you going to do with the waste that you produce?
3: To empty their potties.
4: Correct, yeah. And in the past, people have taken it to the Marble Campground, which is a wonderful little spot, by the way. But they are being discouraged from doing that this year. So nowadays they either have to engage a firm to come up and pump their stuff or get rid of it further down valley.
3: And the other issue with that is the town is having to process a lot of paperwork every 2 weeks.
4: Yeah, that's right. I mean, it's administratively burdensome on the board, and I think going forward they're going to try and switch it to an annual permit, which will allow anyone who wants to use it to sort of just come back and pay the $25 for any two-week period they want.
3: Okay, and was that passed? Is that in action?
4: Not yet, but it, like a lot of other things in Marble, it's up for discussion for maybe an extended period of time.
3: Speaking of things that are up for discussion for an extended period of time, the big ongoing debate in Marble, and we talked about this the last time, is about mixed-use zoning along Main Street. Maybe we can just talk a little bit about mixed-use zoning and what that means in Marble.
4: Okay, so mixed-use zoning is a category of zoning that allows people to both live and run a business from their residence. People have been allowed to apply kind of willy-nilly on an ad hoc basis, if you like, to change the zoning on their property throughout the town. Which, I mean, there is some fear that if your neighbor suddenly is allowed to run a business from his or her house, then that might upset you, which might give rise to you taking legal action against the town for allowing that zoning decision. And the town is very, very fearful of being in that situation. There is a proposal in front of the board to allow residents in the town living alongside the main drag through town, so from the Raspberry Inn Cafe all the way through to Beaver Lake, to actually be able to run businesses from their properties.
3: So this particular item has been on the agenda for months and months.
4: 18 months.
3: 18 months.
4: And counting. The mayor has indicated his frustration. I mean, I think he now refers to the topic, his favorite subject, sarcastically.
3: And here he is introducing it at the last meeting. Pause. I'm going to put in the sound bite right here. Okay.
4: So, yeah, I mean, I think the majority of the board are for it, simply because it simplifies everything. But they are keen to put it out to a public hearing. And that hearing is going to take place within the meeting that is scheduled for June the 4th. So people are invited to come along to that and throw in their two cents.
3: That meeting next Thursday takes place at the Marble Community Church Fellowship Hall, starting at 6 p.m. Thanks so much for coming in, Angus.
4: Thanks, Marilyn.
0: Angus Barber reports on the actions of the Marble trustees for the Soper Sun and shared his insights with KDNK's Marilyn Gleason. And for KDNK News, I'm Mike Lemmer. 6:59, this is KDNK. 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Glenwood Springs, Carbondale, the Roaring Fork Valley, and beyond. 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
5: Good morning. Texas Attorney General Ken Paxton calls President Trump's endorsement the most powerful force in politics and help him push out an incumbent senator. What will it mean in November's election? It's Morning Edition from NPR News. A former reality star running for mayor in Los Angeles also has Trump's support. I'm E. Martinez.
6: And I'm Steve Inskeep. Spencer Pratt is adopting Trump's style, but in the mostly Democratic city is trying to distance himself from the president. Also, workers build a temporary arena for UFC fights at the White House. Why is UFC head Dana White uneasy about the setting? And Josh Johnson says comedy is how we decorate reality. It's Wednesday, May 27th. This day in 1937, the Golden Gate Bridge opened for pedestrians first and cars the next day. The news is next.
7: Live from NPR News in Washington, I'm Corva Coleman. Texas Attorney General Ken Paxton has won the Republican nomination for the U.S. Senate in yesterday's runoff primary election. He defeated longtime incumbent U.S. Senator John Cornyn, who conceded last night.
8: I've said throughout this race that I trust the voters of Texas, and they've made their decision, and I must respect it.
7: Cornyn offered the concession after a drawn-out and heated race with Paxton. President Trump endorsed Paxton last week. The president blamed Cornyn, a longtime Republican stalwart, as insufficiently loyal to Trump himself. Paxton has fended off criminal indictments for alleged securities fraud. There have been whistleblower complaints filed against him, and Paxton was impeached by the Republican-led Texas State House for allegedly abusing his office to protect a political donor. He survived after the Texas State Senate acquitted him. Paxton says he is ready for Democratic attacks.
9: Without a shadow of a doubt, I will be the Democrats' number one target in November. Texas will be the radical left's number one priority. But if there's one thing I know about Texans, it's that we're not going to let them take it.
7: And Paxton's Democratic rival for the U.S. Senate seat is Texas State Senator James Tallarico. He lost no time in issuing his first negative ad.
10: The most corrupt politician in America just became the Republican nominee for the United States Senate. 3 years ago, Ken Paxton was impeached by his own party for using his public office to enrich himself and his donors at the expense of the people. That kind of corruption is the rot at the core of this broken system.
7: Today is the third anniversary of Paxton's impeachment by the Texas State House. Over the weekend, President Trump announced a deal with Iran was imminent, but then he backed off and said there was no rush. NPR's Franco Ordonez reports on Trump's pattern of inconsistency about talking about a deal to end the war on Iran.
11: It's happened over a half dozen times dating back to late March. President Trump has repeated several variations that a deal is close, that an agreement was largely negotiated, that a framework exists, and then it doesn't happen. Just take this weekend, after nearly 3 months of war against Iran, now in a fragile ceasefire, Trump was talking about an almost finalized deal that would include reopening the Strait of Hormuz. He was almost taking a victory lap, even thanking intermediaries for their help with the negotiations, before backing off. This was perhaps the most emphatic he's been about an upcoming deal, but the reality is, while the president has repeatedly projected optimism, there is yet to be anything concrete or durable toward a resolution. Franco Ordonez, NPR News.
7: This is NPR. The sports car maker Ferrari has unveiled its newest model, and the company's share price promptly tanked. NPR's John Ruwitch explains why.
12: The new car is a sleek four-door sedan called the Ferrari Luce, which is Italian for light. It was designed by Apple's former top designer Johnny Ive's firm, Love From, has a price tag of $640,000, and it's something totally new for Ferrari. It's the company's first fully electric vehicle, so it won't have that signature engine growl. Critics and investors were not impressed. On X, Italy's deputy prime minister and transport minister Matteo Salvini called it extremely expensive and said it looks nothing like a Ferrari. And this is supposed to be innovation, he wrote, adding he wondered what the company's late founder Enzo Ferrari would think. Ferrari's Milan-listed shares skidded 8.4% after the car was revealed, and its New York-listed shares tumbled 5.3%. John Ruich, NPR News.
7: Officials in southwest Washington state say a chemical tank imploded yesterday at a paper mill. It killed one person and injured nine other people. Another nine people are still missing. The chemical tank is huge. It holds hundreds of thousands of gallons of a corrosive liquid. The cause of the implosion is not clear. Meanwhile, all evacuation orders have been lifted in a Los Angeles suburb after a potential chemical tank explosion was prevented. There were no injuries. At one point, some 50,000 people in the suburb of Garden Grove have been given evacuation orders. I'm Corva Coleman, NPR News.
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0: 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Tune into KDNK this afternoon at 4 o'clock to hear the Andy Zenka Youth Empowerment Program's weekly public affairs show. On today's show, Adele Kraft and Beth Wysong have a heartfelt conversation with graduating ASYEP DJs Zenobia, Andy, and Ash about the 25 collective years that they spent in the program. Then at 4:30, Municipal Matters. Several Democratic candidates for statewide office spoke to voters in Western Colorado last month as part of the West Slope People's Forum in Grand Junction. We'll hear an excerpt from that forum. That's Municipal Matters at 4:30, right after the Andy Zenka Youth Empowerment Program's weekly public affairs show at 4 o'clock right here on KDNK. Good morning. Happy Wednesday.
14: It's Morning Edition from NPR News. I'm Steve Inskeep in Washington, D.C.
15: And I'm A. Martinez in Culver City, California. A pair of Republican senators have lost their seats in less than 2 weeks.
14: Yeah, one of them is John Cornyn. Texas Attorney General Ken Paxton defeated Cornyn on Tuesday. He's been a senator for four terms. Paxton outpolled Cornyn by a margin of nearly 2-1. President Trump supported Paxton, endorsing him late after Paxton was leading in many polls. Trump also recently supported the successful primary challenge to Louisiana Republican Senator Bill Cassidy.
15: Houston Public Media's Andrew Schneider has been following all of this. So, Andrew, help us understand the scope of Paxton's victory over Cornyn.
16: Well, like many elections across Texas and around the country, the contest is very much about a potential changing of the guard. Cornyn is in his mid-70s. He's a staunch conservative, but he represents the establishment wing of the Texas Republican Party. The party's moved considerably to the right since he was first elected senator when George W. Bush was in the White House. Paxton's younger. He's long been a favorite with what has been developed into the MAGA wing of the party. He made the case over the course of the past year plus that Cornyn's time was past, and particularly that Cornyn wasn't enough of a supporter of President Trump. Now, Cornyn repeatedly countered that he's voted for Trump's agenda more than 99% of the time, but that's a message he wasn't able to get through to a majority of Republican primary voters.
15: Yeah, early voting was already happening when President's endorsement came. So how much of a role do you think that played in Paxton's win?
16: Well, Paxton gave Trump a lot of credit for pushing him over the top. Here's Paxton giving his victory speech in Plano, Texas.
17: President Trump is the leader of our party, and his endorsement in this is the most powerful force in politics. And I'm honored to have his support, and I look forward to working with him in the Senate to deliver for Texas.
16: Last month, Texas Public Opinion Research released a poll that suggested a Trump endorsement would propel Paxton to a double-digit victory over Cornyn, and that's exactly what happened.
15: Okay, now Paxton is the Republican candidate against the Democratic nominee, and that's State Representative James Tallarico. Did Paxton give any indication at all how he plans to campaign against Tallarico?
16: Paxton's already arguing that Tallarico is too far left to represent the state. He pointed to Tallarico's previous statements on issues ranging from immigration to the economy to transgender rights. Now, traditionally, that line of attack has been very effective for Republicans running statewide in Texas. The last time a Democrat won statewide office here was more than 30 years ago. But it's not clear how it will work this time. One of the ways Tallarico became the Democratic nominee was by pointing to his record of flipping a state House district that previously went for Trump by double digits. Tallarico's already launched his own campaign focusing on the corruption allegations that have dogged Paxton since he took the attorney general's office. In fact, today marks the third anniversary of Paxton's impeachment by the Republican-led Texas House on some of those charges. That's an impeachment that ended in his acquittal by the Texas Senate.
15: All right, should be a fascinating race. What are some of the other major developments that you saw in Tuesday's elections?
16: That changing of the guard phenomenon wasn't just limited to Republicans. Another race we saw called early and by a wide margin was in the Democratic primary runoff for the 18th congressional district. Now, thanks to last year's mid-decade redistricting, Congressman Christian Menefee was forced into a race against Congressman Al Green. Menefee won that face-off. Republicans targeted Green as part of the redistricting, and this was their first real victory out of that. Menefee is in his late 30s and Green is in his late 70s. And while Green had seniority on his side, this is a district that hasn't had steady representation for a few years, and that was very fresh in voters' minds.
15: That's Houston Public Media's Andrew Schneider. Thanks a lot.
16: You're welcome.
14: Let's talk about last night's Texas primary with Brandon Rodinghouse, who is a professor of political science at the University of Houston. Welcome.
18: Good morning, Steve.
14: Did it surprise you that Paxton won by so much? The last I checked, he was around 64% of the vote.
18: The margin was surprising. The fact that it was called so early was surprising. But I think what wasn't surprising was that this is really the end of the Bush era of the Republican model. Cornyn symbolized the traditional Texas GOP that had come to power in the early 1990s and had been so successful for decades, that business-oriented, institutional conservative that has a pragmatic streak was effectively defeated last night by Ken Paxton, but also as a proxy by Donald Trump.
14: Hmm. Well, I want a national audience to get to know Paxton a little. He is a big Trump supporter. He's a culture warrior. I think that's fair to say. He used his office to sue Obama once upon a time. He used his office to sue President Biden. But he also was indicted. What for?
18: Yeah, he has carried serious ethical and legal controversies for most of his tenure as attorney general. The biggest issue, as you mentioned, was a long-running securities fraud indictment that dated back to 2015, stemming from allegations that he misled investors before taking office. He also faced the FBI whistleblower investigations from top aides who accused him of abusing his office to help a donor. This triggered those impeachment proceedings in 2023. He also is at the center of a very high-profile extramarital affair that effectively led to the breakdown of his almost 40-year marriage. Paxton turned this impeachment into a loyalty test. So rather than letting it define him politically, he was able to convince Republican voters that the impeachment was a politically motivated attack. His allies came to his aid, and those legal troubles effectively became like a political armor in a lot of ways that were a kind of tool that Donald Trump had used.
14: I just want to recall that impeachment. He was impeached by the Texas House of Representatives, a very Republican body. So this was not partisan. And if I recall, he was expected to be convicted in the Senate, but somebody rode to his rescue. How did he get out of it?
18: In effect, the lieutenant governor was able to, as the judge by law and by the Constitution, put his finger on the scale and flip some of those votes. That's the way that he essentially was surviving this really important scandal. And I think it tells us that not only is Paxton a political survivor in this way through these multiple scandals, but that in a general way that scandals don't hit like they used to. Voters don't see these as disqualifying. And Republican voters are looking for ideological commitment over some kind of ethical purity.
14: Are there big donors in Texas who stood behind Paxton?
18: There are some big donors for sure that have been very vocal and who have been very generous financially to several of these big Republicans, and they've really moved the needle in Texas. That's always been the way that Texas has operated, but this is really a new world. And although they're not always successful politically, these big donors have been very successful at saving Ken Paxton.
14: Okay, so let's now talk about the general election. The initial assessment is, oh, Republicans have a little bit of a risk here. Paxton seems weak. Tallarico, the Democrats, seem strong. But I just want to begin by noting this guy has won multiple statewide general elections in Texas, has he not?
18: That's so true. And I think that the optimism for Democrats is definitely well placed. There are moments, and this is a time of a kind of perfect storm. But I think it's also the case that Republicans are still dominant in Texas, and Democrats getting a foothold is a big challenge in terms of money, in terms of messaging, and in terms of getting the voters mobilized. The Democrats have gained, I think, a psychological opening here in Texas. That's certainly the case that Cornyn's loss has exposed fractures in the GOP, and Democrats have a clear argument about why Texas Republicans maybe aren't the best to lead. But it's still the case that the Democrats' biggest problem is that they're often defined before they can define themselves.
14: And I'm also just thinking about the demographics. There was a time when demographics seemed to favor Democrats. They believed they were going to win Texas eventually. Didn't happen in 2018. Hasn't happened in more recent elections. And in fact, in 2024, the growing Hispanic vote, which Democrats thought was going to bring them Texas, leaned a little more in the Republican direction. Where's that Hispanic vote going now as we head into the 2026 voting?
18: Yes, Steve, you're totally right. The Democrats for decades talked about how demographics were destiny. And that, I think, is true. But the thing is that elections get in the way, and you've got to be able to persuade people. So the Latino vote did shift significantly in 2024 to Donald Trump and the Republicans. We're seeing that shift back. Part of the reason is that you've got the issues that Donald Trump ran on didn't materialize in a way that a lot of those voters wanted. And there are new issues now that have come up that are problematic for Republicans in a midterm. That is specifically the economy, inflation, and jobs. So you're seeing a bit of a rebound here. Democrats are optimistic they can take some of these votes back. And if they can, and they can run up those numbers a little bit in places like big urban areas, then they can be successful.
14: Brandon Rodinghaus at the University of Houston, thanks so much.
18: Thanks, Steve.
15: The White House is saying little about President Trump's checkup at Walter Reed Medical Center, his third visit since April of last year. Critics say there has been a continual lack of transparency regarding the health of the president, who turns 80 next month. Here's NPR White House correspondent Deepa Shivaram.
19: The White House billed Trump's visit to Walter Reed as a routine medical exam after Trump posted on social media saying that, quote, everything checked out perfectly. But the White House has not yet released specifics on which doctors Trump saw Monday. It also hasn't released a medical summary from Trump's doctor, though the White House says that's in the works. Even previous reports on Trump's health, though, have been somewhat vague, saying he's in, quote, excellent condition, while also noting conditions like chronic venous insufficiency, which is when veins struggle to send blood to the heart and can cause swollen ankles. The lack of specifics about the health of the second oldest president in U.S. history has raised some concerns. Trump has kept a fairly busy schedule as president, but he's occasionally been seen on camera appearing to doze off during White House events. He also has a large bruise on his hand that he often covers with makeup. He says it's from taking too much aspirin.
20: I take the big aspirin, and when you take the big aspirin, they tell you you're bruised.
19: Trump's last annual physical exam was in April 2025. Then, last October, he went back to Walter Reed for a scheduled follow-up. The White House leader revealed that was for a CT scan, but it took 2 months for that information to come out. The president has sometimes mocked his political rivals for their age and lack of energy, but polling shows Americans are concerned about Trump's age. A February poll from Reuters Ipsos says a majority of Americans, including 30% of Republicans, say Trump has become erratic with age. Deepa Shivaram, NPR News, Washington.
15: This is NPR News.
0: 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Taking a look at our river levels here on this Wednesday, May 27th, the Colorado River near Dotsero, currently at 1280 cubic feet per second. Below Glenwood Springs, the Colorado's at 2640 CFS. And out at the Colorado-Utah line, 3190. The Roaring Fork below Maroon Creek at 359, near Emma at 508. And at Glenwood Springs, the Roaring Fork's at 1120 CFS. The Arkansas below Granite at 299, and near Nathrop, 384. The Frying Pan near Rudeye, 109 CFS. The Crystal River near Redstone, 584. And the Gunnison at Delta at 747 cubic feet per second. Sunrise happened at 5:46, and the sun will set at 8:26. That's 14 hours and 40 minutes of daylight today. Hey, join KDNK for a screening of This Is Spinal Tap at the Crystal Theater. It's tomorrow night at 7 p.m. Doors open at 6:45. Tickets and information at kdnk.org. We'll take a look at the weather forecast coming up here shortly. We've got your local and regional news later this hour as well.
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22: And I'm A. Martinez. I could scroll clips of stand-up comedians all day and all night. I've had to have watched thousands by now, but there was one that I saw a few years ago that I can't forget because this clip really took me back to my childhood.
23: I don't know if you can tell by looking at me, but I was fired from being in a gang. They kicked me out because I was too positive.
22: That is comedian Josh Johnson. Now, you may know him as one of the correspondents and hosts of Comedy Central's The Daily Show. His debut HBO Max special is called Symphony. Josh, that clip, no matter how many times I hear it, makes me laugh and laugh and laugh. I connected with it because I was a weak, scrawny kid, got pushed around a lot. My uncle was in a gang, and I asked him if I could join, and he said, no, we really can't use you. So I feel like I kind of shared that emotion with you.
24: Yeah, like if you're a comedian, you're at least attempting to be a professional room reader. General things you observe and small moments offer up some of the best opportunity for jokes or for a story that would normally be really boring. But when insane things happen, we'll all stop and notice.
25: When I was little, I was in karate, and everybody in my class was 11 except for one student. Kevin was 45. Our parents thought it was funny that every class, one of us had to fight a 45-year-old.
22: Right at the start of the special, there's an artist standing outside the Wiltern Theater in Los Angeles. That's where you filmed this. He's standing in front of a sign that reads, "If art is how we decorate space and music is how we decorate time, comedy is how we decorate reality." Explain what that last line means, comedy is how we decorate reality.
24: The same way that there's a blank canvas in front of an artist, and then the artist paints on it, comedy also works on this blank canvas using the moments that we have that we know are just as is, and then redecorating them with the feeling, the emotion, and the subversion of what our expectations were versus what actually happened, which is like just what life is.
25: My mom would cook some Brussels sprouts, and I'd be like, ooh. She'd be like, boy, there are starving children in Africa, and you over here wasting food. Like, it makes me wonder what parents say in Africa. Are they like, listen to me. There are children in America eating unseasoned food.
22: On your YouTube page, Josh, you post brand new stand-up comedy, an hour's worth, every week. You've done it for the past 3 years. That sounds like an impossible pace to keep up. Why do you do it?
24: I do it because I really love it. I really love writing all week. I really love performing. If you're not enjoying yourself, then you could get burned out. But I think that it's still fun, and it's still something that I look forward to doing and look forward to sharing.
22: The way I kind of feel about stand-up comedians, Josh, it all stems from this one scene from this movie. It's a 1981 Mel Brooks film called History of the World Part 1. When Comicus, that's who Mel Brooks plays, he describes what he does while in the unemployment line during the Roman Empire. Let's listen to that.
1: Occupation?
3: Stand-up philosopher.
1: What?
3: Stand-up philosopher. I coalesce the vapor of human experience into a viable and logical comprehension.
1: Oh, a artist.
22: So, Josh, I don't know if you've ever seen that movie or that scene, but I think that's what comedians are, to me at least, stand-up philosophers. And I think it kind of describes you in this special. Do you see yourself as a stand-up philosopher in any way?
24: I just don't think that's for me to say. I think that if people have that takeaway, then great, but I'm not going to call myself one.
15: That is comedian Josh Johnson. His HBO Max special is called Symphony. Josh, thanks a lot.
24: Thanks for having me.
21: In the 1990s, kids around this country met a little pup with a big imagination.
4: What's the story, Wishbone? Do you think it's worth a look? It kind of seems familiar, like a story from a book.
21: Wishbone was a live-action PBS show that followed a Jack Russell Terrier and his owner, Joe. Wishbone would dream about classic literature and imagine himself as the main character.
15: Like Frankenstein.
5: Victor Frankenstein, a young student of science, conducted his own secret scientific experiment. It's one of the greatest monster books ever, and the scariest, the spine-tingliest, the flat-out spookiest.
6: I'm rambling, sorry.
15: And Faust.
6: And how long do you get to keep my immortal soul?
8: For all eternity.
6: Eternity. So we mean like forever eternity. No turning back. I'm not very comfortable with that.
15: The crew from the show put together a new documentary about it. It's called What's the Story, Wishbone?
21: Joey Stewart was the first assistant director of Wishbone, the TV show, and is the director of the documentary.
26: Every time we meet people and work on different movies and TV shows, that's the only thing anybody wants to talk about.
21: Every week they needed to tell a different classic story in less than half an hour.
26: So we'd get a script on a Monday. We'd break it down and figure out what the sets we needed to build, what the cast we needed to cast. What were all the dog tricks?
15: Soccer was that dog. Larry Brantley was his voice.
27: Jackie Captain, our head animal trainer, had a hard and fast rule, which was nobody gets to pet the dog. Period. End of story. He's hyper-focused, and he can lose that focus. So we all learned pretty early on this set discipline because we did not want to do anything that was going to pull him off focus.
15: Stewart says despite being a show for kids,
26: we weren't afraid of dark shows. Look at Joan of Arc.
21: Talk about a hot take. He says a lot of the crew back then were young and inexperienced.
26: If somebody offered me this job now, I would think they're crazy. But at the time, we didn't know any better.
21: 30 years later, Stewart says it was one of the most important shows he's ever worked on.
26: I mean, the legacy of the show for me is, you know, giving children an excitement for reading or an excitement about classic literature and quite often forming them into what they became later in their lives and remembering that Wishbone was a huge part of that.
4: What's the story, Wishbone?
15: The documentary airs on PBS stations starting today. So what's the story, Wishbone?
4: What's the story, Wishbone?
6: Are we on? Is this thing rolling? Are we? Yeah, we got it? Okay. 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
28: In the occupied West Bank, Israeli settlers are forcing Palestinian farmers from land their families have cultivated for generations.
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28: I'm Scott Detrow. We hear the story of one Palestinian pushed from his land and the Israeli settlers now swimming in its waters. 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
1: Live from NPR News in Washington, I'm Dave Mattingly. Four-term Republican Senator John Cornyn says he must respect the will of the voters in Texas after he lost yesterday's GOP Senate runoff election. Cornyn was beaten by the state's Attorney General, Ken Paxton, days after Paxton was endorsed by President Trump. In South Carolina, Senate lawmakers in Columbia have once again rejected efforts to redraw the state's congressional map, despite pressure from Trump to do so. Iran is threatening to retaliate as a result of this week's attacks by the U.S. military in southern Iran. U.S. Central Command says American forces hit missile launchers and boats placing mines in self-defense. NPR's Aya Batraoui has more from Dubai.
2: Iran's foreign ministry says this is yet another violation of the ceasefire and that, quote, once again, this exposes the malice and bad faith of the U.S. toward Iran. And they note that this happened alongside efforts at diplomacy. And Tehran says this is part of the criminal nature of the U.S. toward Iran. Also, the head of Iran's Revolutionary Guard Aerospace Force said they stand ready to respond upon the directive of Iran's supreme leader, Mujtaba Khamenei, who has not been seen or heard from since his father, the former supreme leader, his mother, wife, and child, were killed on the first day of this war in Israeli airstrikes.
1: That's NPR's Aya Batraoui. This is NPR News. At least seven heat-related deaths are being reported in France as much of Europe deals with record heat. Afternoon highs in the mid to upper 90s are occurring. The temperature hit 95 degrees in London yesterday, breaking a record set the day before. People riding commuter trains in the British capital have been doing so without air conditioning. A revival of Andrew Lloyd Webber's musical Evita is slated to open next year on Broadway, as Jeff London reports from New York.
3: Jamie Lloyd's minimalist production, which played a sold-out run at London's Palladium, will start performances at the end of February next year in New York. Rachel Zegler, who won an Olivier playing Ava Perón, will reprise the role here, though not at all performances. Evita will begin its run at the Winter Garden following a fall engagement of Lloyd's production of Shakespeare's Much Ado About Nothing, another London hit, starring Tom Hiddleston and Haley Atwell. For NPR News, I'm Jeff London in New York.
1: Stocks on Wall Street opened higher this morning following yesterday's record-high closes for the S&P and the NASDAQ. I'm Dave Mattingly, NPR News in Washington.

0: ADNK for your local and regional news. Coming up on today's news, Colorado communities will soon have an easier time qualifying for funds from the state's Affordable Housing Fund. And we'll get the Marble Report with Angus Barber. We've got those stories and more coming up at 7:50 here on KDNK.
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3: And I'm A. Martinez in Culver City, California. A Republican running for mayor in the heavily Democratic city of Los Angeles is being boosted with the help of artificial intelligence videos. Former reality TV star Spencer Pratt is drawing comparisons to Donald Trump for his combative style and controversial online tactics. Here's NPR's Bobby Allen.
4: The video starts showing Spencer Pratt portrayed as Luke Skywalker from Star Wars, flying into a burning Los Angeles to save the day. L.A. Mayor Karen Bass, depicted as Darth Vader, has a lightsaber duel with Pratt. The video ends with the words, L.A. is worth saving. The video wasn't commissioned by Pratt's campaign. It was made by a fan, but it's had more than 3 million views on X. Pratt, who played a villain on the reality TV show The Hills, is mounting an AI-fueled campaign as an outsider focused on law and order. He says government leaders are corrupt and the city's homelessness crisis isn't being addressed. As Pratt says in his TikTok videos, his home burned down in the devastating Palisades fires.
5: Did Karen Basura know fire aid money meant for wildfire victims was getting laundered to a political group that was backing her campaign?
4: Yes, he uses the Spanish word for trash to insult the city's mayor, and his allegation here distorts the facts. Still, his brash style and internet hijinks are bringing in more campaign dollars, and he's a top three contender in the race.
6: He's the most Trumpian candidate that's come on the scene as far as house style.
4: That's former Trump advisor Steve Bannon. He told me Pratt's use of AI videos, his direct-to-camera, influencer style, and name-calling makes people tune in who might not have otherwise.
6: Trump's superpower was the ability to bring in low-propensity, low-information voters. You make it accessible to people that hate politics. This is why Spencer has kind of come out of nowhere.
4: The top two vote-getters of the June 2nd nonpartisan primary will face off in November. Bass has a comfortable lead, but Pratt and progressive LA City Council member Nithya Raman are nearly even. Mike Bonin has been watching Pratt's campaign go viral online.
7: Winning the internet is not the same thing as winning an election.
4: But the former LA City Councilman says,
7: right-leaning candidates come into an internet media ecosystem that really is very well practiced in promoting itself.
4: Elon Musk is giving Pratt's campaign algorithm juice on X. Far-right influencers are sharing him. And right around the time Pratt announced his bid for mayor, the California Post launched and has boosted Pratt. It's a local version of the New York Post, conservative tabloid. Dan Kasson is a government professor at Fairleigh Dickinson University. He says Pratt's message is aimed at mobilizing young men who hang out in online communities that celebrate being anti-woke and macho.
8: That sort of thing does play very well in red pill forums, where there's this idea that, yes, everyone is in control of their own lives, and we need to embrace hard truths that they won't teach you in school.
4: Pratt didn't return a request for comment, neither did Bass's campaign. Raman said through a spokesman that Pratt's AI videos show how out of touch he is with the city's entertainment industry, quote, the very technology replacing the workers he claims to care about. When it comes to Trump and MAGA, Pratt has been walking a tightrope, so he's been distancing himself from Trump, even though the president recently signaled support for Pratt. Bannon told me these dynamics have influenced what he says publicly about Pratt.
6: Telling me I would endorse him, but I don't want to hurt his chances of winning.
4: Days have passed after Trump's supportive words, and the very online Pratt has yet to share them. Bobby Allen, NPR News, Los Angeles.
2: Another construction project is visible this week at the White House. Near President Trump's planned ballroom, workers are building a temporary outdoor arena for fights on June 14th. The event is put on by the Ultimate Fighting Championship, led by Trump's friend Dana White. Before construction started, White told us there couldn't be a greater honor. He also expressed

0: some doubts when we met for NPR's video podcast Newsmakers.
1: There's two things I hate. I hate stadiums, and I hate, even worse than a stadium, is fighting outside. There's just so many different variables. You know, the worst obviously being rain and lightning.
0: Yeah.
1: And then bugs and, you know, temperatures and
0: could
1: lots
0: be
1: of
0: anything.
1: Different things that I don't like.
0: How involved has the president been in the details?
1: Not very. He put Ivanka on it.
0: Trump did suggest one of the fighters who ended up on the card. The president is a UFC fan who used to host fights in his casinos. In the NPR video interview, White talked a lot about UFC fighters, many of whom worked their way up from the bottom of society. Some are immigrants. And a champion defending his title on June 14 comes from a refugee family. They take a risk to get ahead.
1: You know, when you get punched in the head, it's not good for you. And everybody going into this knows it's not.
0: White himself is a former boxer who took blows to the head. He stepped away when he realized he would never be a champion.
1: It's like no different than AAA baseball players or guys that are trying to get into the NFL. At some point you go, you know what, I gotta pull the ripcord. I'm not going to make it, or I don't believe I'm going to make it. And if you stick around too long trying to make it, you might miss another opportunity.
0: Have you ever had to have that conversation with a fighter who wants to go on, and you're the one who has to tell him, no, you're done?
1: Yeah, I've had a lot of those. Not just guys that probably aren't going to be talented enough to stay here, but guys who are staying here too long past their prime, too. I've had to have all those types of conversations.
0: I'm thinking about, there was a lawsuit that you settled recently having to do with compensation for fighters. And one of the fighters said publicly, I need the money because I got CTE, which is a brain condition. And I can't take care of myself. That's why I need the money. You're right that a lot of sports have this problem. The military also has this problem.
1: Yep.
0: And they think about it and they study it and sometimes they change their practices. Have you changed anything to make this sport a little less risky in the long term?
1: Absolutely. Everything that we do in this business every day, nothing is more important than health and safety to us. Think about this. 30-year history of the UFC, never a death or serious injury. In 30 years. Cheerleading can't say that, okay?
0: I gotcha, but there are guys like this guy with CTE who did have a long-term condition.
1: Yeah, well, later on in life, you know, when you are in a combat sport where you get hit in the head, this isn't like the NFL where, you know, they believe for years that helmets would protect your...
0: Yeah.
1: There's none of that here. You know exactly what you're getting into.
0: That's Dana White, whose UFC fighters will battle it out at the White House on June 14th.
2: And you'll see what I'm seeing so far in the construction. I see a four-post canopy arch where I'm sure lights and cameras will be. The octagon is going to be centered directly underneath. There's seating going up around it. The White House right in the background. And, Steve, I'm wondering, where will the fighters be before their fights? Will they be in the Oval Office stretching,
0: getting ready? I don't know. Maybe they could hang out in the Rose Garden where there's that restaurant area now. Anyway, this is an event with a lot of symbolic significance. It's supposed to be for the 250th anniversary of the country. It also falls on Trump's birthday, and it does speak to Trump's America. The president did well for a Republican among younger men like the ones who watch the UFC. And A, it is an open question how those younger men will vote in upcoming elections, and we talk about all that in the interview.
2: Yeah, so where can we see that video?
0: Thanks for asking. The NPR Newsmakers video interview with Dana White is on the NPR app. You can also find it at NPR's YouTube channel and elsewhere. This is NPR News.
3: 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It is now 47 degrees in Carbondale and in Aspen, 56 in Glenwood Springs, and 54 in Rifle, and 39 degrees and overcast in Leadville. Partly sunny today for Carbondale, slight chance of some thunderstorms later in the day, 82 for a high, 85 in Glenwood Springs today, mostly sunny and 83 in Rifle, mostly cloudy in Aspen today, slight chance for thunderstorms later in the day, 75 for a high there. And a chance of thunderstorms in Leadville as well, 58 for a high. Tonight, that slight chance of showers and thunderstorms continues into the evening and then turning partly cloudy. Overnight lows in the mid-40s from Aspen down to Rifle, 35 in Leadville with the chance of showers. Tomorrow, lots of sunshine on tap, getting warmer, about 5 degrees warmer, 87 in Carbondale tomorrow, getting up to 91 in Glenwood, 88 in Rifle. Sunny with a slight chance of thunderstorms in Aspen, 80 for a high there tomorrow. And mostly sunny with a chance of showers in Leadville, 65 for a high. Mostly cloudy tomorrow night, overnight lows in the mid to upper 40s from Aspen to Rifle, mid-30s in Leadville. Friday, mostly sunny with a slight chance for some thunderstorms, mid-80s. In the lower elevations, mid-70s Aspen, mid-60s in Leadville. And then we've got lots of sunshine coming up this weekend.
0: Good morning, I'm Steve Inskeep. The Scripps National Spelling Bee is underway, and some spellers have a coach, Scott Reamer, America's only full-time spelling coach. He's helped 5 national champions. Reamer himself used to compete and finished 4th in 2008. He lost on this word, themele, an ancient Greek altar. Can you spell it?
4: Ooh, I know this one. T-H-Y-M-E-L-E, themele.
0: Okay, impressive, eh? But can you spell your first name?
4: Oh.
0: It's Morning Edition.
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0: 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I'm Steve Inskeep.
2: And I'm A. Martinez. The Immigration Detention Center called Alligator Alcatraz by state officials may be closing soon because it's too expensive to run. The Everglades facility began receiving detainees last July. State Democratic lawmakers sued Governor Ron DeSantis after they were denied access during a surprise visit. Democratic Congresswoman Debbie Wasserman Schultz of Florida got a look inside last month. She welcomed the news of a potential closure on her congressional YouTube channel.
6: The Everglades internment camp's closure is long overdue. This monument to cruelty, waste, and environmental and tribal lands abuse should never have been built.
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7: Since this immigration detention center opened in the Everglades last summer, hundreds of people, including Reverend Arthur Jones, have come to protest and pray about what's happening beyond the facility's front entrance.
8: So we are here today, as we were last Sunday, as we will be next Sunday.
7: Including during a vigil earlier this month, just days after reports the pop-up detention center would soon close.
9: We love them. Let them know that.
7: It's off a remote two-lane road in the middle of the Big Cypress National Preserve of the Everglades. The area's lack of infrastructure means everything is trucked in and out. Tents, generators, toilets, and even water and sewage. Last year, Florida Governor Ron DeSantis used emergency powers to turn a small training airport into a detention center in just 8 days. At the opening, he praised the speed.
10: The site here was a unique opportunity. We were able to, within record time, create a facility that could support intaking, processing, and eventually deporting these illegal aliens.
7: But building it so quickly came with a high price tag. An estimated $1.4 billion for the state of Florida to run it for 1 year. State officials applied for reimbursement from FEMA for less than half of that. Emails show that FEMA has approved the first installment of more than $58 million. The rest will likely fall to Florida taxpayers. Both the governor's office and the Florida Department of Emergency Management declined to be interviewed and did not confirm the amount spent on the center. Purchase orders from the state show vendors charged at least $290 million for work in building it. None of those vendors would say whether they'd been paid yet. But DeSantis said earlier this month that the cost to Floridians is justified and the facility has served its purpose.
11: We were only doing it because the federal government didn't have the resources to hold these people themselves.
7: He says at least 22,000 people have been detained and released. But ICE data shows from October to April, fewer than 1,400 men were detained there. More than 800 of them had no criminal record. But nobody should have been housed there, says Dan Summers.
12: I don't think that's a good location just because of environmental concerns. what happens if you have to do a rapid evacuation, et cetera.
7: He's the former head of emergency management in Collier County, which includes parts of the facility. He was involved in the early planning and worried about hurricanes. Now the DeSantis administration is in talks with the Department of Homeland Security to close the facility. For now, it remains operational. Cost is an issue, and DeSantis says it has served its purpose and was always meant to be temporary. A date for the closure has not been announced. Meanwhile, lawsuits over how the center is damaging the Everglades are still ongoing. For NPR News, I'm Megan Bowman.

0: 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I'm Mike Lemmer. Colorado communities will soon have an easier time qualifying for money from the state's flagship Affordable Housing Fund. Governor Jared Polis signed a bill into law yesterday that tweaks a funding program created by Proposition 123. The 2022 ballot measure earmarked hundreds of millions of dollars for towns, cities, and counties that committed to growing their affordable housing stock each year. The new law loosens the requirements to qualify for the funding. Lawmakers decided to make the changes largely because most of the local governments enrolled in the program have not met their targets. Wildlife conservationists are promoting Colorado's Born to be Wild license plates, which were created to directly fund efforts to reduce conflict between wolves and ranchers. More than 26,000 drivers have purchased the license plate so far. Eric Gladys has more on where that money goes.
1: A new set of wolves have been released in the Centennial State, this time as artwork on a custom-wrapped pickup truck hitting the road to promote Colorado's Born to be Wild license plates. More than 26,000 Coloradans have purchased the plates so far, raising $1.3 million to reduce conflict between wolves and ranchers. Ryan Sedgley with the Endangered Species Coalition says when livestock is lost, Colorado has the most generous compensation program in the country.
2: And so when livestock owners are impacted by wolves, they're compensated. They're compensated very generously. So nobody is being left out in the cold. Everybody's being made whole.
1: Government eradication programs, habitat loss, and hunting nearly drove wolves to extinction by the mid-20th century in the lower 48 states. Colorado voters approved a wolf reintroduction program in 2020. The move remains controversial, largely due to complaints by industrial livestock producers reluctant to share even a fraction of meat headed to market with the region's one-time apex predator. Federal wildlife officials recently opened a formal review of how Colorado has handled conflicts and is accepting public comment through June 5th. Sedgley notes in places like the Northern Rockies, where there are large pack numbers and millions of livestock, less than 1% of cattle are lost to wolves. Domestic dogs kill about 11%, and just over 9% are lost to bad weather. Sedgley says after failing three times at the state level to stop reintroductions, the powerful livestock and hunting lobbies have turned to the feds to intervene.
2: This is just another attempt by a small but wealthy set of special interests that are really just trying to overturn the will of Colorado voters and push wolves towards eradication again.
1: Sedgley believes the popularity of the Born to be Wild license plate shows that Coloradans are stepping up to protect rancher livelihoods by helping them coexist with wolves with minimal conflict. The plates help pay for a number of proven tactics, including the reintroduction of range riders who work closely with ranchers to do things like implement adaptive grazing practices and remove carcasses that attract wolves. I'm Eric Gladys.
0: The Marble Report, Angus Barber, and some perennial issues are back. KDNK's Marilyn Gleason spoke with Angus to get the lowdown on the upper end of the Crystal River Valley.
3: It's May. There has been another town meeting in Marble, and Angus Barber is back in the studio with me. Hi, Angus.
4: Hi, Marilyn. It's a pleasure to see you again.
3: Welcome back. There were a few actions taken in May at the Marble meeting. One of them has to do with people camping on their own property in Marble. What's the story there?
4: During the summer, people tend to come back from their vacations or wherever it is they've been hiding. What people will tend to do is they'll bring an RV with them and park it on their lot whilst they work on their property. For that, you need a camping permit from the town, assuming the lot itself is within the confines of the town.
3: So wait a minute. In Marble, if I want to park my RV on my lot, I need a camping permit.
4: Correct. It will cost you $25 for 2 weeks. And the main issue around that is that what are you going to do with the waste that you produce?
3: To empty their potties.
4: Correct, yeah. And in the past, people have taken it to the Marble Campground, which is a wonderful little spot, by the way. But they are being discouraged from doing that this year. So nowadays they either have to engage a firm to come up and pump their stuff or get rid of it further down valley.
3: And the other issue with that is the town is having to process a lot of paperwork every 2 weeks.
4: Yeah, that's right. I mean, it's administratively burdensome on the board, and I think going forward they're going to try and switch it to an annual permit, which will allow anyone who wants to use it to sort of just come back and pay the $25 for any two-week period they want.
3: Okay, and was that passed? Is that in action?
4: Not yet, but it, like a lot of other things in Marble, it's up for discussion for maybe an extended period of time.
3: Speaking of things that are up for discussion for an extended period of time, the big ongoing debate in Marble, and we talked about this the last time, is about mixed-use zoning along Main Street. Maybe we can just talk a little bit about mixed-use zoning and what that means in Marble.
4: Okay, so mixed-use zoning is a category of zoning that allows people to both live and run a business from their residence. People have been allowed to apply kind of willy-nilly on an ad hoc basis, if you like, to change the zoning on their property throughout the town. Which, I mean, there is some fear that if your neighbor suddenly is allowed to run a business from his or her house, then that might upset you, which might give rise to you taking legal action against the town for allowing that zoning decision. And the town is very, very fearful of being in that situation. There is a proposal in front of the board to allow residents in the town living alongside the main drag through town, so from the Raspberry Inn Cafe all the way through to Beaver Lake, to actually be able to run businesses from their properties.
3: So this particular item has been on the agenda for months.
4: 18 months.
3: 18 months.
4: And counting. The mayor has indicated his frustration. I mean, I think he now refers to the topic, his favorite subject. So, yeah, I mean, I think the majority of the board are for it, simply because it's, well, it simplifies everything. But they are keen to put it out to a public hearing. And that hearing is going to take place within the meeting that is scheduled for June the 4th. So people are invited to come along to that and throw in their two cents.
3: That meeting next Thursday takes place at the Marble Community Church Fellowship Hall starting at 6 p.m. Thanks so much for coming in, Angus.
4: Thanks, Marilyn.
0: Angus Barber reports on the actions of the Marble Trustees for the Sopra Sun and shared his insights with KDNK's Marilyn Gleason. And for KDNK News, I'm Mike Lemmer.

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Again, we've got a partly to mostly sunny day today. Slight chance for some showers and thunderstorms later in the day. Mid-80s for Carbondale, Glenwood, and Rifle. Mid-70s in Aspen. Mid-50s in Leadville. And warming up tomorrow is going to be the warm day of the week, and then slowly cooling off just a little bit as we head into a sunny weekend. Roads are looking good out there this morning. Do drive safe, please, as you go about your day. Road construction continuing around the area. It's that time of year. Plan accordingly. Slow down. Be safe. Hey, that wraps it up for me. I'll be back again with you tomorrow morning. But stick around. It's Wednesday. That's right. Merle is here to bring you some magical music on the Merle and Chameleon Show, coming right up here on KDNK. Have a wonderful day, everybody. I'm Mike Lemmer with your community calendar for this Wednesday, May 27th. 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More info at basaltlibrary.org. We're fully back in the swing of things for this shortened week. Here's a few things going on across the KDNK listener area today. Lift Up provides food and pantry items today from 9 to 1 at the Newcastle River Center, from 10 to noon at the Silt Baseball Fields, and from 2:30 to 4:30 at the 3rd Street Center. The Art Base in Basalt offers their Art After School workshop today at 3:30. True Nature holds a grief counseling meetup at 5:30. The Basalt Library discusses 100 Poems That Matter for their book talk series. That's at 5:30 as well. Also at 5:30, the Pitkin County Library's Fantasy Book Club convenes to talk about Air of Fire by Sarah J. Moss. Then at 6, CMC in Carbondale continues their free civic series with a lecture titled Your Government at Work. The Rifle Library's English-Spanish Conversation Circle meets at 6:45 p.m. The Intaglio's Head to Heather Savory Pie is in Basalt at 7 this evening. The Crystal Theater shows the documentary Save the Farm, Save the Future, with the movie starting at 7 and a panel discussion following the film. And Red and the Paper Flowers play live at 8 p.m. this evening at Steve's Guitars. Here's a couple serious options for Thursday, plus one very non-serious offering, too. Lift Up will be located at Glenwood Catholic Charities tomorrow from 10:30 to 1:30, at the Parachute Family Resource Center from 11:30 to 2:30, and the Aspen Ranger Station from 3 to 5. High Rockies Harm Reduction will be stationed at the Schultz Building in Aspen from noon to 2 tomorrow, followed by the Brush Creek Park and Ride from 4 to 6. And last but certainly not least, KDNK turns it up to 11 with a showing of This Is Spinal Tap. That's tomorrow at 7 at the Crystal Theater. You can keep your community in the loop about events and programming ideas by emailing calendar at kdnk.org. We've still got just a few tickets left for our showing of Spinal Tap tomorrow, so make sure to head to kdnk.org to snag yours and come have some fun with us. Now, if you're venturing around the area, be prepared for whatever the outdoors have in store for you today. Have a weatherized Wednesday.

Stardate May 27th. The star Vega is a bit of a puzzler. Over the years, astronomers reported evidence of several planets orbiting the bright star. But none of the planets has been confirmed. And observations by two space telescopes revealed nothing, but they left open the possibility of planets. Vega is low in the east-northeast at nightfall and soars high overhead later on. It's about 25 light-years away. It's a bit bigger, brighter, and heavier than the Sun. And it's younger, just 10% the Sun's age. A disk of dust encircles Vega. It's tens of billions of miles wide. Hubble Space Telescope recently found a halo of tiny dust grains that extends tens of billions of miles beyond the disk. Hubble and James Webb Space Telescope took a good look at the system. They showed that the disk is quite smooth. It's probably renewed by comets and asteroids. They shed material as they orbit the star, and even more when they slam together. The smoothness of the disk means there are no giant planets orbiting within it. If there were, they would clear out wide gaps. There is one gap, but it's not completely open. So a planet several times the mass of Earth could orbit in that zone, partially clearing it out. And there could be smaller planets elsewhere in the system, especially close to Vega. But so far, there are no confirmed planets, leaving Vega to travel through space alone. Today's program was made possible by Mercer Caverns, in Calaveras County, in California's historic gold country. More information at mercercaverns.net. For the McDonald Observatory, I'm Billy Henry.

Yeah. If you ordered up a big, beautiful morning, your order is delivered. Hope you're having a great morning, getting out there, getting after it, getting things done. You can do it. If you don't, well, maybe somebody else will. Regardless of that, it is a lovely, lovely day in the Roaring Fork Rally. We are lucky little ducks. Got some music coming your way. All you got to do is keep it tuned to KDNK. Big thanks to Mike getting up bright and early, bringing that news to us, adding a little bit of humor to it. Much appreciated. And all the staff and DJs, everybody that makes KDNK happen. Let's get it going. Bluegrass this morning, the first hour at least, and we'll see where we go from there. Mayor Erica, America, hopefully in about 9. All that and more, only on KDNK. Thanks for tuning in. Thanks for being a part of everything that makes it happen.

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a gun and I robbed my brother. I'm bad, but I don't care, boys. I'm gonna be a millionaire. I'm bad, but I don't care, boys. I'm

0: Asheville, North Carolina's Fireside Collective. 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You can go on the KDNK website, kdnk.org, and get the free music calendar with all the shows around. Before that, we had Big Richard singing Millionaire, Ramble on Rose by Sam Grisman Project. Summertime, Sam Grisman's dad, Dave Grisman, along with Doc Watson. And Jared Walker started us off another tune from his new album, Nighthawk. It is 8:33 here in the Rocky Mountain time zone. You are tuned to KDNK.
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All right, let's get back into the music. Bob Dylan turned 85 over the weekend. So here's a little tribute to him. Tim O'Brien doing Senor.

0: Flying Dog Bluegrass Band from Aspen, Colorado, back in the day. Before that, we heard, I don't know, from the Slow Can Ramblers. Magoo did The Road's Been Good to Me. Magoo and Slow Can are both going to play at the Palisade Bluegrass Festival this year. And before that, we had Bronwyn Keith Hines with Can't Live Without Love. Fire Dance from Dr. Banjo Pete Wernick. Hard Times from Gillian Welch and Tim O'Brien. Doing Birthday Boy Bob Dylan's song, Senor. 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On Saturday, June 13th, more info, AspenFringeFestival.org, tickets at AspenShowTix.com. Mayor Erica, America in the house. How you doing there, Mayor?
1: I'm doing great. It's a gorgeous week out.
0: How was graduation?
1: Actually, Roaring Fork graduation is this coming weekend.
0: Oh, this coming weekend.
1: Yes. And my daughter's a senior, and we are in the throes of planning. Have a bunch of family coming to town.
0: And very nice.
1: Super excited for all those hardworking kids.
0: Ceremony at the football field?
1: Yep.
0: All right.
1: Yep.
0: Excellent. That's a very exciting time.
1: Yeah, it is. It's good times.
0: But you aren't empty nester yet.
1: No, I've got another daughter who's a freshman. Yeah, so
0: that's a big one.
1: Yep.
0: That's no few empty nesters to be out there right now.
1: Yep.
0: It'll work out.
1: It'll work out.
0: So what happened over there at Town Hall last night?
1: We had a pretty easy meeting. We approved the contract for another Highway 133 crossing. And
0: at Wendt?
1: Kind of at Wendt. It's like kind of the, for folks, the path that you take leaving the 3rd Street Center that goes to the highway.
0: Right.
1: It'll kind of go right across there. Little bit south of the turn to Ross Montessori.
0: Okay.
1: And just as a reminder to folks, this has been a priority as part of our mobility access plan. And just, you know, we've heard loud and clear from the community that we need safer crossings, and we've all experienced it across Highway 133 at more points. So we did Cowan, that crossing at Cowan Drive 2 years ago, and then last summer we got to do the one right in front of City Market, and then we're doing this one this year. So we won't have to block the whole highway this time. It'll just go down to a single lane when they start that construction, and it will be the aim is to have it, you know, it'll be done this summer before school goes back in session, but they're not going to get started until school is done.
0: Nice.
1: So, yeah.
0: We should put a little plaque for Cody on that one.
1: Yeah.
0: Remember Cody? He was in a wheelchair and he used to be out there helping kids cross.
1: Oh, yeah. That's right.
0: Yeah,
1: we should.
0: Great. That crossing makes me think of Cody.
1: Yeah. All right. That's a great idea. Yeah. We also appointed new members to the Planning and Zoning Commission. Well, actually, it wasn't anybody new. We reappointed Cindy Saplesio. And she has been in the community a long time and really grateful to have her perspective on planning and zoning. And then we had two alternates that we made more, you know, they became regular members, and that's Ann Kremer and Franco Palumo. And they've both been on P&Z for about a year. And we have an open seat still, and then we'll have the two alternate seats. So there's... we got these folks appointed, and that's great, but we still have room to appoint others if there's anybody interested in being on our Planning and Zoning Commission, which is a really important role in our community and helping and working really closely with the Board of Trustees on development projects that come to the table.
0: Couple of Thursday nights a month.
1: Yep. Couple of Thursday nights.
0: If you're interested, get more info, watch one of the meetings, go to the meeting, see whether you think it's your cup of tea.
1: Yeah. Feel free to reach out to me anytime you see me if you wanted to talk about it, or you could meet me at Coffee Fridays at Bonfire. And if you're interested, I could tell you more about it.
0: Excellent.
1: And then the only other item that we had last night on the agenda was a session with the Downtown Colorado Inc., which is a organization that works with communities on kind of evaluating and coming up with recommendations for helping create thriving downtowns. And we have amazing businesses in our downtown area, incredible nonprofits like the Chamber and Carbondale Arts that do lots of work to activate it. There's a new group called the Main Street Business Alliance that's really engaged in this effort. And so really we asked this group to come together, and it's they're here in town for a couple days, kind of bringing together everybody's input, feedback, and things that they love about downtown and our other businesses on 133. They are not excluding 133, but also should have some suggestions at the end of the project.
0: Downtowns need more help than highways.
1: Yes.
0: In commercial activity, one of the first things people ask, how many windshields do you have going by your business?
1: Mm-hmm.
0: And that's what puts downtowns at a big disadvantage.
1: Yeah. And I think it's a good opportunity for folks to understand that we have great businesses and we've got great restaurants, but it's really difficult for them right now to make it all work.
0: Yeah.
1: And in order for us to retain businesses in our community, we need more people going to these. So whether that's we get more visitors or people go out more, you know, there's multiple ways to tackle that problem. But I think we all love our town, and people talk about the community character, and a lot of that has to do with the businesses that bring us all together, especially on Main Street, but all over our town. So
0: yeah, this the is whole a really greater good, Valley area.
1: Yeah.
0: I mean, the idea is there's a row of restaurants, and you don't have to know which one you want to go to when you leave your house. You just go to Carbondale.
1: Right.
0: Park your car and then say, what do you feel like?
1: Yeah, exactly. That would be ideal.
0: Let's go there.
1: Yeah. So looking forward to, people might see them out in the community. They're doing tours today and different stakeholder discussions and stuff like that. And they'll be around tomorrow as well. So,
0: and a big thank you to all the folks trying to get organized on Main Street. It's been a long time coming.
1: Yep.
0: And,
1: huge thank
0: good
1: you.
0: Good on you.
1: Yeah. It's really helpful for us as a board of trustees, because we can hear from one-off businesses or comments, and we might make the assumption we think they might be representing that sector. But two businesses could have totally different experiences. So it's really helpful, I think, for the businesses to come together and get aligned with kind of their requests to us or input or feedback, whatever it may look like.
0: Yeah.
1: So really appreciate everybody's hard work on
0: this. So what happens to all of this? What's the product of this effort?
1: They'll put together a report. We should get it in 4 to 6 weeks. And then what we're thinking is either have kind of a community session about it or even just a work session on our agenda, but making sure we invite all the parties to kind of go through the report together. Doesn't mean we have to do everything on it, or we might not even agree with some of the recommendations,
0: right,
1: but just discuss it as a group and see if there's anything that rises to the top as a priority. I mean, already the number one thing coming out in surveys is affordable housing.
0: Right.
1: And so we're all on the same page in that way. But
0: yeah, so. Employees.
1: Yep.
0: Where it's hard. It's just really, really hard.
1: It is really hard.
0: And it's hard for people to live an hour away from where they work.
1: Yep. Yeah.
0: Anything else going on we should be aware of?
1: We'll have a joint work session with the Garfield County Commissioners June 16th. And that's a time where they come and join us for a meeting, and we go through different things we're working on together or get updates from them on projects. So
0: excellent.
1: If folks want to come listen in to all of us talk together, that's a good opportunity.
0: And that's at Town Hall?
1: That is at Town Hall.
0: Okay.
1: Yep, 5:30. We meet a little bit earlier because we have dinner together on June 16th.
0: What's for dinner?
1: Oh, I don't know yet. Well, see, something from one of our local restaurants.
0: Yeah. Get the commissioners aware.
1: Yep.
0: All right. Well, thank you, America.
1: Yep. Thanks for having me.
0: We're back into the music, and we are going to do some Molly Tuttle yet. Her tune, Summer of Love. Hope you have a summer of love.

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0: Guy Clark on KDNK, The Guitar, a tune of mystery and miracles. For that, we had Green Sky Bluegrass and Molly Tuttle. It is 24 minutes after 9 o'clock here in the Rocky Mountain time zone. Save a couple of notes from Crystal Theater. And first one is Save the Farm, Save the Future, a documentary created by Free Range Films, follows Colorado farmers and ranchers who are exploring agrivoltaics, promising new approach that combines solar power and agriculture on the same land. That's tonight at 7 at the Crystal Theater. And, of course, the big one tomorrow night, 7 p.m., this is Spinal Tap. Katie and Kay bringing that one to you. And big program note, 6 o'clock tonight, reveal. I dialed 911 a long time ago.
1: Don't you see how long they time. We all know the number, but what happens when they don't pick up?
2: I called 911, and I was on hold for 8 minutes.
3: I'm like, you call 911, I'll call 911. 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
3: Like, where are they?
1: The broken promise of 911 on the next Reveal.
0: Reveal airs tonight, after all things considered, 6 p.m. here on KDNK. And program note coming up at 10 o'clock, top of the hour. DJ Oblio will be bringing the tunes for sitting in for Calendula. And yeah, that'll be great. All right, speaking of great, let's get back to the music. We started a little guitar thing there with Guy Clark. Let's keep it going.
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Billy Strings guitar piece. 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

Tune in this afternoon at 4 to hear the ANZ's Anchor Youth Empowerment Program's weekly public affairs show. On today's show, Adele Kraft and Beth Weisong have a heartfelt conversation with graduating as-yet DJs Zenobia, Andy, and Ash about the 25 collective years that they have spent in the program. Then at 4:30, Municipal Matters, several Democratic candidates for statewide office spoke to voters at Western Colorado last month as part of Western Slope People's Forum. In Grand Junction, we'll hear excerpts from the forum. All right. We got about 24 minutes left. And we got one more guitar tune, and then we'll move on to Rivers.

Boot Juice on KDNK. They're going to be at Palisade Bluegrass and Roots Festival coming up in a couple weeks. The Wood Brothers, before that, Infamous String Dusters, Stillhouse String Band, also playing at Palisade this year. It is 10 o'clock. 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Iron Mountain also offers 35 pools blending natural geothermal hot springs with World Springs globally inspired waters, allowing visitors to let their senses travel the world, no passport required. 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And from the Arts Campus at Willits, Tikal, bringing performance to the people. Upcoming shows at Tikal include a honky tonk night with Eric Golden this Friday. That's May 29th. Doors open at 7. The music starts at 7:30. More info at Tikal.org. All right. While we're waiting for the next DJ to get here, play a little Sonny Rollins. He passed away this week. And mighty fine sax player. Nice tribute to him on PBS last night. So here's his version of God Bless the Child.

Oy vey. Yikes. Hey, how's it going? All right, sorry for the delay, folks. I showed up a little bit late, but you can blame that on CDOT. This is DJ Oblio, and I'm filling in for question mark. I'm not even sure who I'm filling in for, but you got me in rare form this morning. I'm feeling groovy. I'm feeling jazzy, and I'm going to take you out of that dream state you were just in with that kind of, ooh, that was a little, whew, I almost fell asleep just waiting for the song to be over. So I went ahead and just cut it off because, you know, we're going to have to get the energy a little bit up right now. Okay, it's 10 to 12 is how long I'm going to be here, and I'm going to bring that energy up. I'm going to try to bring it to you like one of those BBC Radio 1 DJs kind of all over the place with the genres. But I'll tell you what, we're going to dispel something right off the bat. Okay, the world is a little rough out there right now, folks. The economy is a little rough. International affairs are a little rough, and it's really easy to just kind of get locked into the perception that nothing is good, and I feel that. I understand it, but I'm going to reject it wholesale, so you're going to have to just cheer up. Buck up, sweetie, all right? To that end, we're going to go ahead and just start bringing the energy up a little bit, okay? Stay positive out there, folks. There is light at the end of the tunnel. It is not necessarily an oncoming train. This first one's going to be Better Is One by The Heavy on KDNK.

All right. That was some jams right there for you. We had some, well, that right there was the Black Keys. We had a little bit of Edwin Starr and, of course, the Heavy and Logan Priest. This is Patrick, a.k.a. DJ Oblio. I guess I need to do my station identification here. This is KDNK, keeping the community in tune since 1983. Good year, 1983. A lot happened that year. A lot of great things came out that year. KDNK came out. Mario jumped on the scene. Return of the Jedi, yeah, came out, and so did I. So not all losses, pretty much all gains. Anyway, I digress. Don't fear, folks. We're going to keep it positive. I know that when you look on your social media feeds, all you see is doom and gloom. And you know who knows that just as well as you? The Rolling Stones. So here's their song, Doom and Gloom, on KDNK.

to just spin cycle, randomized. Honestly, the radio station I listen to when I have free time out of all the radio stations is BBC Radio 1. And the very reason I do that is because they will back-to-back play a song by, you know, Porchlight, Aaron LeCount. They'll do remixes. They'll do drum and bass. They'll do pop hits. It's just a completely – you never know what you're going to get next. You could – I remember one time I was listening to Radio 1 one morning during the drive session, and they just randomly put on what's that song? Can You Feel the Love Tonight from The Lion King, which was ridiculous, but that's how random they'll go, okay? So I'm not going to go that random, but I'm trying to keep it exciting for you folks. So next song is going to be, just to let you know, that last track, which is really good, is called So Cold, and that's by Balu Brigada. We had a little Metric in there, some Fun Loving Criminals, some Stone, and appropriately, the Rolling Stones. We are going to probably, just keep it rolling. This is going to be Oxygen by Porchlight on KDNK.

0: What in the devil is that on your answering machine? This is Mr. Aver X to the Z, X to the Z, whatever you like. What up, man? Get back with me. Hey, what is, what the fuck, goddammit,
1: End of message.

Thank you.

Sun in the sky, you know how I feel. Breeze drifting on by, you know how I feel. It's a new dawn, it's a new day.

see here. I'm going to go ahead and get this before I forget. This is KDNK, Carbondale Community Access Radio, Glenwood Springs, Carbondale, the Roaring Fork Valley, Jupiter, Neptune, Saturn. 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I know I need backflow testing regularly. 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Yeah. Maybe I wasn't supposed to read that. Whatever. Anyway, so what is it? Oh, yeah. The CMC Center for Civics Education and Engagement offers a lecture. No, wait, this isn't right. Never mind. I'm just going to go ahead and skip that, get some clarification. We're going to move on to the next track. And I think we'll probably, since we just had Nina Simone with Feeling Good, we'll probably keep into that general vibe and play some Nancy Sinatra, Sugar Town on KDNK.

0: Yeah, to listen at it now, you'd think that it was the 1980s in here, because that was In Excess off of the Lost Boys soundtrack, Good Times. Before that, we had Flock of Seagulls. We also had some Timbuk 3, so I think I'll switch it back up. Well, no, you know what? I got to play this one song by The. Also an amazing band, got their start, I think, mostly in the early 80s, though they might have formed it as early as the late 70s, so I think it was the early 80s. Is it Katie and Kay, buddy?
1: Yeah.
0: I got my little man here in the studio with me. So anyway, we're going to play another upbeat track because we're trying to keep it positive, folks. We're just trying to keep it positive, rolling on into Newton today. So we got about 20 more minutes. Again, this is Katie and Kay, just so you know. And if you don't know, now you know. This is The Day on KDNK.

Alrighty, alrighty. It looks like my time with you has almost drawn to a close. That was War Paint with their new song, appropriately titled New Song, though it's not very new anymore. I think it's like a couple of years old. Anyway, so I'm going to be handing over the reins here to Suzy Q, because I can't come up with a better moniker than that. And the last track I'm going to play for all of you deep cut guys out there is off the Batman Forever soundtrack. Why? Because nobody's going to stop me. So anyway, this is going to be DJ Oblio signing off and reminding you that it's always darkest before the dawn. So if you're going to steal your neighbor's car, that's the time to do it. This is going to be Hold Me, Thrill Me, Kiss Me, Kill Me off of the Batman Forever soundtrack. You too on KDNK. Bye-bye.

Pretty cool. That's a late night DJ. In case you can't tell. They can kick it. This show is going to be, I'm older than him, and so this is going to be a lot more mellow if I can even ratchet down. I myself am rocking out. Okay, this is KDNK, Carbondale Community Access Radio, Glenwood Springs, Carbondale, the Roaring Fork Valley, and beyond. 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Strong protection, local connection, more info on insurance plans at 970-625-8800. I agree. And also from Clearwater Backflow Testing, LLC, providing backflow prevention testing and repair throughout the Roaring Fork Valley. 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And the CMC Center for Civics Education and Engagement offers a lecture today from 6 to 8:30. This lecture will consider the structure and interactivity of federal, state, and local governing bodies and how the different levels work together to cooperate on policy. Early registration at 963-2172 will secure your spot. Pretty cool. Don't know where that's at, so I can't tell you more than that. Okay, as I often do, you're probably bored with it by now. I'm going to start off with Garrison of Oka. This one is 16 windmills.

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Too many hungry babies crying. Too many random bullets flying. 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Too many little kids in trouble. 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

David Mallett. I think that's how you say his name. Celebration. Before that, Bob Dylan. It's his birthday around now. To Be Alone With You. The Mother Truckers. I'll Meet You There. Amos Lee sang Louisville. Adrian Young did Room to Grow. Paul Simon's great American tune. We heard David Lindis with Peace with a Lion and started off with Karen Savoca, 16 Windmills. I'm the Frog Princess, lucky enough to be here every other Wednesday. 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Spotlight concludes this weekend with a local comedy showcase on Thursday, plus live music from the Soper Sisters on Friday and Wild Flight on Saturday. 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Tune in this afternoon at 4 o'clock to hear the Andy Zanke Youth Empowerment Program's weekly public affairs show. On today's show, Adele Kraft and Beth Wysong have a heartfelt conversation with graduating AZYEP DJs Zenobia, Andy, and Ash about the 25 collective years that they have spent in the program. Then at 4:30, Municipal Matters. Several Democratic candidates for statewide office spoke to voters in Western Colorado last month as part of the Western Slope People's Forum in Grand Junction. We'll hear an excerpt of that forum. Anything else I have to tell you right away? I think that's it. Okay, I was torn between two versions of this song because I like them both. I decided on the oldest one because it's less familiar to you. And he wrote it, Chuck Berry.

This is Katie N.K. Thank you so much for listening to the Frog Princess Show here on Katie N.K. We appreciate it. Also, join Katie N.K. for a screening of This is Spinal Tap at the Crystal Theater tomorrow night at 7 p.m. Doors open at 6:45. Tickets and information at katienk.org. That could be a blast. Why not? It's good for you. Can't hurt you.

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0: 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Pretty cool. Okay, last batch of cuts, did I tell you? I don't know. I'll run through them. Billy Joel, River of Dreams. Before that, the Ad Libs with Boy from New York City. Dylan's first big hit, Subterranean Homesick Blues. Remember that movie where he drops the pieces, the cardboards? Fantastic. Then Angel Band. Before that, that's a country western band that I've been following for years. I'm not sure they're still recording, but they have about 5 or 6 albums. And I'm Coming Home to You was the cut. And then, because I just couldn't resist it, I don't know why, Linda Ronstadt's version of Back in the USA. Somewhere in there was Molly Tuttle and the Golden Highway with Crooked Tree. We heard the Traveling Wilburys with End of the Line, and we also heard Chuck Berry's version of Back in the USA with cool backup singers. Uh-huh. Okay, I think that's all I have to tell you. This next cut, this is serious now. This is about Memorial Day, and I almost never play this cut because it's so intense. But I'm going to play it today because of Memorial Day and because it made me think of this. The name of this cut is called Josephine. The artists are 2 country and western guys, actually a guy and a girl, Joey and Rory. Check out these lyrics if you have the time.

0: I'm Mike Lemmer with your community calendar for this Wednesday, May 27th. 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We're fully back in the swing of things for this shortened week. Here's a few things going on across the KDNK listener area today. Lift Up provides food and pantry items today from 9 to 1 at the Newcastle River Center, from 10 to noon at the Silt Baseball Fields, and from 2:30 to 4:30 at the 3rd Street Center. The Art Base in Basalt offers their Art After School workshop today at 3:30. True Nature holds a grief counseling meetup at 5:30. The Basalt Library discusses 100 Poems That Matter for their book talk series. That's at 5:30 as well. Also at 5:30, the Pitkin County Library's Fantasy Book Club convenes to talk about Air of Fire by Sarah J. Moss. Then at 6, CMC in Carbondale continues their free civic series with a lecture titled Your Government at Work. The Rifle Library's English-Spanish Conversation Circle meets at 6:45 p.m. The Intaglio's Head to Heather Savory Pie is in Basalt at 7 this evening. The Crystal Theater shows the documentary Save the Farm, Save the Future, with the movie starting at 7 and a panel discussion following the film. And Red and the Paper Flowers play live at 8 p.m. this evening at Steve's Guitars. Here's a couple serious options for Thursday, plus one very non-serious offering, too. Lift Up will be located at Glenwood Catholic Charities tomorrow from 10:30 to 1:30, at the Parachute Family Resource Center from 11:30 to 2:30, and the Aspen Ranger Station from 3 to 5. High Rockies Harm Reduction will be stationed at the Schultz Building in Aspen from noon to 2 tomorrow, followed by the Brush Creek Park and Ride from 4 to 6. And last but certainly not least, KDNK turns it up to 11 with the showing of This Is Spinal Tap. That's tomorrow at 7 at the Crystal Theater. You can keep your community in the loop about events and programming ideas by emailing calendar at kdnk.org. We've still got just a few tickets left for our showing of Spinal Tap tomorrow, so make sure to head to kdnk.org to snag yours and come have some fun with us. Now, if you're venturing around the area, be prepared for whatever the outdoors have in store for you today. Have a weatherized Wednesday.
1: Mike Lemmer is so cool. We are lucky to have him. He is quite the force here at KDNK, and we just appreciate him so much. And we appreciate you. And we DJs really do appreciate your calls, because sometimes it feels like we're here by ourselves. But thank you so much for your calls today. I've sure appreciated it. This next song is pretty heavy. I've been trying to play it for weeks, it feels like. So today's the day. Again, maybe, well, it just is. This is Crosby, Stills, Nash & Young, Ohio.

The time is now 1:32, and this is KDNK, operated by owners and friends for people like you for 43 years. 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At 4:30, we have municipal matters. Several Democratic candidates for statewide office spoke to voters in Western Colorado last month as part of the Western Slopes People's Forum in Grand Junction. We'll hear an excerpt from that forum. I think I'm messing up my announcements today. Goodness. Okay, we heard Joan Osborne's version of Why Can't We Live Together. There are a lot of good ones, but I could have chosen any. Animal Liberation Orchestra before that with Roses and Clover. CSNY with Ohio. Thurston Harris did Little Bitty Pretty One. Dakota Blonde's version of Let the Mystery Be. And Somewhere in There Was. I started off, I believe, with Joey and Rory with a cut called Josephine. I like it a lot. Okay. Rolling right along as though I know what I'm doing. Oh, yes, I do. Marsha Ball.

That was Craig Allman off of a release he put out a couple of years ago that killed it. We heard Dan Hicks, which I know almost everybody likes, Waiting on the 103. And Marsha Ball's fantastic cut, Power of Love. I hope you all have that in your lives. Okay, I'm just about out of here, and since I don't plan my shows out ahead of time, I apparently like the rush of confusion. I do know that I'm going to be playing Spoonful, Beatles, and then Who's to Say. Thank you so much for listening today. We at KDNK hope your day went better because of listening to us. That's our goal. We hope we get it. Take care of yourself till 2 weeks from now when I'll talk to you soon.

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Is your middle schooler a future forensic scientist? At the Aspen Center Crime Center, Crime Scenes Science Center, good God, sorry, camp students will learn the basics of collecting and analyzing evidence, culminating in solving a crime from start to finish. This week-long camp is June 22nd to the 26th in Carbondale at the 3rd Street Center and is for kids ages 10 to 13. Visit the Aspen Science Center website at aspensciencecenter.org to learn more about Crime Scene Science Camp, as well as the many other week-long camps Aspen Science Center is offering this summer at various locations from Aspen to Silt for kids 3 to 14. My name is Matt. The time is 2:15. We just heard Imperial Attack by John Williams from Star Wars and Crazy Train by Ozzy Osbourne. Coming up next is The Pretender by the Foo Fighters.

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My name is Matt. The time is 2:32. You just heard War Pigs by Black Sabbath and The Red by Chevelle. I think that's how you pronounce it. Anyway, coming up next is Johnny Cash's Hurt.

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The Carbondale Pool will open in May and will offer swimming lessons. The pool is now accepting applications for lifeguards and pool manager positions. They are also offering a lifeguard training course. If you're interested or know someone who might be, please email Brian at bfroelich@carbondaleco.net. The time is 2:46. We just heard To Live Is to Die by Metallica and Hurt by Johnny Cash. Coming up next is something a little newer. It's I Prevail. There is Fear in Letting Go.

This is KDNK Carbondale Community Access Radio, Glenwood Springs, Carbondale, the Roaring Fork Valley, and beyond. You're listening to the Andy Zenka Youth Empowerment Program. My name is Matt, and I'll be with you for the next hour. The time is 3:01. Coming up next is Down with the Sickness by Disturbed.

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I guess I'll save the best for last. My future seems like one big pasture.

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The time is 3:15, and up next is Backcountry, or Can You Feel My Heart, by Bring Me the Horizon.

0: 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My name is the Bog Boy, and this is my show. Sorry for the dead air. I just realized my mic was off the entire time I was speaking. Time is currently 3:31. This is why we wear headphones, people. For just a quick, short little show, you know, just because I'm awesome like that. And you just listened to Bat Country by Avenged Sevenfold, Rise by I Prevail, Welcome to the Black Parade by My Chemical Romance. That's all. And now it's time for the Care Adoptable Pet Report. I'm glad I didn't say this part before I realized my mic was off. This is a whole mouthful to say. All right. Acadia. Care currently has 6 dogs and 15 cats up for adoption. Introducing Acadia. If you are looking into gorgeous cats with wild patterns, this cat is for you. Acadia may look like a jungle cat with his stripes and spots, but he's a true love bug at heart. You'll find him at breakfast time rolling around on the feet of the shelter staff, begging for attention, treats, and head scratches. He loves to climb on cat trees and nap in a window. Acadia is looking for a companion who is up for lots of playtime and lots of snuggle time. Could it be you? 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RJ Paddywax is more than a pet supply store. RJ's believes in making a better future for our kids. In the past 5 years, with support from the Roaring Fork Valley, RJ's kids has contributed over $150,000 to more than a dozen local nonprofits, schools, and organizations, including Colorado Animal Rescue and AZYEP, AZEP. RJ Paddywax is located next to the City Market in Elgin and can be reached at 970-963-1700 for more information. All right. Now that we got that out of the way, we're going to be playing. So one of my great, great, great friends at the station here, you guys probably know him. His name's Brennan. Introduced me to this amazing guy, honestly. He's absolutely spectacular. His name's Brennan. Wait, no, sorry, dude. My brain's all over the place. His name's Idea, spelled like your eyeball, and it's really cool. And he just introduced me to like hip hop and stuff. He's really cool. I love him. All right, we're gonna play him now before I get too off topic. I love you guys. Bye.
1: My head, this isn't mine. Nobody loves a thing, everyone is crazy in control. It's not my fault, they'll be sorry once I skin them. Scared to life, a painless death.

starting to think I never learned what I need to learn. All things pass, we bruise skin, holding on to things that we shouldn't be allowed to keep. Make them proud, dredged in guilt, call me

0: 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Tune in this afternoon at 4 o'clock to hear the Andy Zanka Youth Empowerment Program's weekly public affairs show. On today's show, Adele Kraft and Beth Wysong have a heartfelt conversation with graduating AZEP DJs Zenoba, Andy, and Ash.
1: Oh, I know all those people. Oh, sorry, I'm going to cry in the studio. I'm going to miss them.
0: About the 25 collective years that they spent in the program, you can tell how sad I feel by the fact that I keep going. Then at 4:30, municipal matters. Several Democratic candidates for statewide office spoke to voters in Western Colorado last month as a part of the West Slopes People Forum in Grand Junction. We'll hear an excerpt from the forum. The time is currently 3:47. You just heard. What did you just hear? Let's figure this out together, because I can't read any of the fonts on these. You guys get to hear me struggle to get these papers off out of the sleeves. All right. You just listened to Spin Cycle by Ide. Oh, wait, I have it written down as well. MB. That stands for my bad. You just listened to Spin Cycle by Ide, Blue School by Blue Scholars, and then what else? You just listened to... You just listened to First Contact by Eli and Amp Live. Guys, Dub's in the chat for Brennan, by the way. He's single-handedly saving my show right now. Him and Paige are both really, like, holding this show together, and I love them for that. All right. My name is the Bog Boy. This is my sign off. I love you guys. Shout out to Brennan again. Paige. Sorry, Paige. I almost called you Parker. Paige. Zella as well. Who else? Scarlett, because she got mad at me last time for not giving her a shout out. Okay. I love you guys. What am I going to play next? Okay. I know what I'm going to play next. I love you guys.
2: Peace. Peace. Peace. Peace. Peace. Peace. Peace. Peace. Peace. Peace. Peace. Peace. Peace. Peace. Peace. Peace. Peace. Peace. Peace. Peace. Peace. Peace. Peace. Peace. Peace. Peace. Peace. Peace. Peace. Peace. Peace. Peace. Peace. Peace. Peace. Peace. Peace. Peace. Peace. Peace. Peace. Peace. Peace. Peace. Peace. Peace. Peace. Peace. Peace. Peace. Peace. Peace. Peace. Peace. Peace. Peace. Peace. Peace. Peace. Peace. Peace. 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Peace. Peace. Peace. Peace. Peace. Peace. Peace. Peace. Peace. Peace. Peace. Peace. Peace. Peace. Peace. Peace. Peace. Peace. Peace. Peace. Peace. 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

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And in Arabian, Bark at other stuff till his moms come grab him and they walk off in a rush. Distrust, feeling like I was pissed upon Boone. I'm like, surely hope that we can fix our differences soon. Bye. Buying apples, hun, breaking on.

0: هذه ما تربحش وهذه ما تربحش هذه ما تربحش هذه تربح هذه تربح خلاص هذه ما تربحش وهذه ما تربحش دايما على الله.
1: You are listening to the Andy Zanka Youth Empowerment Program on KDNK Community Radio. My name is Adele Kraft, and I am in the studio right now with four radio rock stars, Beth Weisong, Ash Bomfuck, Zenobia Todd, and Andy McMichael. Say hello.
2: Hello.
3: Hello.
1: Hello.
4: Hello.
1: Thank you so much for being here. We are here on this very special occasion because three of you, excluding Beth, are graduating this year, and all three of you are very special, dedicated, longtime AZYP DJs. So we thought it was only fitting to get you in the room together to talk about your experience with AZYP as we pass you off into the next stage of your life. And if there's crying in this recording, that's okay. It's par for the course. I'll probably cry. I was wondering if you could start by going around and introducing yourselves, talk about how long you've been in the program and how you got involved, and maybe just tell listeners a little bit about yourself outside of the program, too. Andy, do you want to start?
2: Hi, I'm Andy McMichael. I think the math added up to 8 years I've been in the program. I go to Roaring Fork High School. I play baseball, and I go mountain biking and skiing and just anything active outdoors.
1: Awesome. Zenobia?
4: I'm Zenobia, and I go to Glenwood Springs High School, and I think I've also been doing the program for around 8 years, and I also like to do active things outside. Yeah, go skiing and hiking and rafting and stuff.
1: Great. Ash?
3: Hi, my name's Ash Bomfuck. I've been doing it same time, about 8 or 9 years, and I go to Roaring Fork High, and outside of this, I run Amped Magazine, and I go skiing and hang out with friends, go skateboarding, just do active things and social things.
5: I am Beth Weisong, and I have been involved with AZYP for about 13, 14 years, and I had the privilege of watching these three wonderful humans evolve through the program, and I believe I helped to train them as DJs and then got to watch them grow up through the program. So I'm grateful to be here just to hear their story.
1: Thank you, Beth, and thank you to all three of you. I thought we could start today by talking a little bit about when you first got involved in the program. So take yourself back to your 9, 10, 11, 12-year-old versions of Andy, Zenobia, and Ash. And let's chat for a minute about how you initially got involved in the program, what got you in the door, and then kind of walk us through what one of those early shows would have sounded like. What kind of music did you play? Did you have a DJ name? What did you feel like walking into the studio? Were you nervous? Were you excited? Andy?
2: My dad got me involved. I think he's a big KDNK listener, and so he got me involved. I'd say when I first started, I did a lot of Beatles music, just like everyone else, and I've evolved from that, I'd say.
1: What did it feel like to be little Andy at KDNK for the first couple times?
2: Definitely cool. There's a lot of records and stuff on the walls. It's pretty cool to look at.
5: I'll just chime in here and say that you've always been very organized. You always came in with your set list ready to go, and it was perfectly timed. You always had the perfect amount of music to fill about 58 minutes. And you always had a theme or a genre that you were working towards. So it was very well curated. You've always been very organized. Is that true in outside of this world?
2: I'd say less so recently. But yeah, I still get just perfectly 58 minutes of music when I do my shows.
1: Can you tell us your DJ name?
2: My DJ name's Andy, but my show name is FM with AM Show, which could either be funky music with Andy McMichael or, I don't know, radio wave, something like that. It's up for interpretation.
1: Awesome. Thank you, Andy. Zenobia?
4: I remember, actually, my very first show was with one of my mom's friends, Fitz. and she brought me in with her daughter. And then I think I didn't do radio for a little while because I was really young when I did that show. And then I came back in when I was in fifth and sixth grade. And it was definitely scary, but it was really cool. And I remember I did it with one of my friends. And I was very, like, when I started not having people, like, help me, I became a lot less organized. And I'm, like, the complete opposite. I always have to fade down my songs at the right time because I always pick too many songs.
5: Tell listeners about your genre.
4: Oh, yeah. So my genre. So in the very beginning, I think I did a few different shows with a few different music. I did, like, world music, and then I did international, and then I did, I don't know, maybe country here and there, but then I got into jazz, and I created this huge jazz playlist that I just would play every time, and I would have songs that I, like, every show that I hadn't played, but I could just keep the same playlist, because one day I just added, like, a million songs.
1: Where did your taste for jazz come from?
4: It came, I think, from my family. It's like jazz is something that we always have on in the background. My mom and my dad, they just play jazz in the background. And so I think it kind of just came from that. And then once I started getting into jazz, I got more into jazz. But I actually don't listen to jazz much outside of the radio station. But here I really enjoy it. And my DJ name is DJ Z. And I think if I would have known that I was going to, like, be, like, a serious DJ here and, like, come here this often, I would have had a way more fun DJ name.
1: You still have the rest of the summer before you go off to college. So if you want to explore what mm-hmm. your new DJ name would be,
4: yeah, I might.
1: I'd encourage that.
4: Yeah, I think I'm going to because everyone calls me Z anyway. So, yeah.
5: I think DJ Z is a great DJ name. Thank you. Very fitting, and there hasn't been another one. So
4: okay, well, yeah. Perfect. Thank you. Mm-hmm.
1: All right, Ash?
3: I got started by, I think it was one of the classes for, like, it was either audio engineering or one of the classes for audio things, because at that time I was just into producing and doing different random things on my computer. So I did that class, and then I think it was Beth that was like, do you want to do a radio show? So I did one and loved it. And at that time I was really into like pop and just like random music. So it's definitely changed from now, but it was definitely a fun show and fun first shows because it was random things, but it was also just whatever I was listening to at the time. So it's a good way to look back and see how my taste has changed. But it was an interesting moment.
5: And you can disagree with me, but at your younger ages, you always had a very upbeat radio show. And we have lots of videos of you, like, rocking out in the studio. It was always very upbeat. Do you agree?
3: Yeah, yeah. It was definitely a fun show. Definitely, like, good vibes. But, yeah. I've seen a few of those videos and it looks fun.
5: Yeah, we had a lot of fun. And I would say that I remember you playing a lot of 80s and 90s rock at the beginning too.
3: Yeah. Yeah, I've stuck with that for sure, especially recently. Just learning different songs on the guitar so that I want to play them on the radio. And yeah, with the first few shows, I really just got that from my dad. He just listened to 90s. Rock and all that and classic rock, so I've always listened to that, so I wanted to play some of that on the radio, and because why not?
1: So in a minute we're going to spend some more time reminiscing on your shows, but I would love for you to kind of talk about how they have evolved and how you and your radio show and your involvement with AZYEP has evolved to where you are now.
4: Yeah, when I was in eighth grade, I got offered to be an intern at AZYEP, and that's definitely been, like, the biggest evolvement through the whole program. And, yeah, I have a public affairs show, and that's super awesome.
1: Tell us about Soul Connection.
4: Okay. Well, yeah, for our internship, we all have to have, like, something that we kind of do regularly. And Adele brought up the idea of a public affairs show, and I was like, oh, cool. And so it's about mental health. And I really like how it's about mental health because so many things have to do with mental health. And like, we've interviewed so many people and talked about so many different things because mental health has to do with so many different things. And I think that's why I've enjoyed it so much. It's because like, it's such a diverse topic, and we've had like really like happy shows and more sad shows. And I think that's really cool. And so, yeah, I've been doing it monthly.
1: For 4 years.
4: Yeah, for 4 years. And it's gone by super fast. I could talk on and on about it.
1: Well, but I think that you have evolved so much in that regard, especially when the first year or two that you were doing Soul Connection, it was much more of like a Q&A type show, and it was pretty structured. And I think we do it together along with Sarah Fetishin, and I just remember it was kind of hard to get the conversation
4: really
1: going, get things out.
4: Yeah.
1: And now it's the polar opposite. Mm-hmm. We hit record. Sometimes we don't even have a plan. We have mm-hmm. a 30-minute conversation in 5 minutes somehow.
4: Mm-hmm.
1: And we look down and it's 30 minutes and mm-hmm. we've barely scratched the surface.
4: Yeah. And that's like the amazing part of it. And for one of my I had like a scholarship interview, and she was like, oh, tell me about the Andy Zinke Youth Empowerment Program. And I was like, talked about my podcast. And I think that a huge part of like Soul Connection, I've really come out of my shell, and I think I'm definitely more of an extrovert now because of it. And like we were saying, it used to be like I had to have this list of questions that mm-hmm. I was going to ask people, and I was like, oh, I need to think of follow-up questions. And I think sometimes I wouldn't even be involved in the conversation because I was trying to think of like follow-up questions. And now I like this space is like my comfort space, and I love sitting here, and I feel so comfortable talking on the radio and like even talking to people just in general. And I think like my love language has become asking questions. I always say that.
1: Yeah, I have the opportunity to hear you introduce yourself in a lot of different contexts. And that's almost always something that you say, that you love asking questions and mm-hmm. getting curious and getting to know people. Do you think that that came from your
4: yeah.
1: experience here?
4: Yeah, totally. I love asking questions and like just, I don't know, it just comes naturally now, and it definitely didn't used to. So yeah, I think that's definitely come from here. Yeah.
1: What about you, Ash? How have you evolved from your 10 or so self to now in this space?
3: I've definitely evolved by just becoming more confident to talk in front of people and interview people, especially by doing the Take a Minute podcast, just by having to interview random people that maybe I've seen once who maybe I've never seen before, but being able to sit down with them and interview them and then go and actually have a good conversation and not, it was definitely scripted, but not have it to be completely just going down a checklist of questions and then not knowing where to go from there. Because now I have the Amped magazine and I have my own show and I'm go to open mics and play music, and it's definitely taught me how to be more extroverted and be able to express myself, feel confident.
1: Leadership skills, maybe?
3: And have some leadership skills. And have some community broadcasting of
1: Ooh,
3: myself.
1: Oh, yeah.
3: Whoa.
1: That wasn't scripted.
3: Nope, on a whim, right there, proving it. But just being able to, like, interview people and expand my ability to just be confident in what I want to do and how I want to show myself and who I want to talk to and be around by just being in the great community that KD&K is. It's just introduced me to a lot of cool people that I'm really close with now and probably always will be. And that's just come from doing shows and being able to put myself out there and just learn that by doing shows and being able to feel confident that I can just be who I want to be and say what I want to say.
1: That was beautiful, Ash. I'm not going to talk anymore because I'm going to cry. Andy?
2: I definitely agree with the confident thing. I mean, talking on the radio, you don't know how many people are listening, but every once in a while you get a call and you're like, wow, there are people listening. That's pretty cool. And they're always good calls. for the most part. But I'd also say with my shows, like I used to be confined a little bit. I'd still go mix up the genres, but I'd play what my dad listened to. And I was kind of like scared to branch out because I didn't quite know enough about other genres. But, and I also, like Beth said, I'd have my set list and I'd have every single song and they had to like transition. And I think now I show up to the studio with a song in mind. And I just start listening early in the day. And that's how the genres come, because like I'll just put on my playlist has maybe a couple thousand songs on it, and I'll just pick a song and go, that's the one, and then the show just kind of goes from there. And you know, so like sometimes I know I said like I get 58 minutes exactly, but sometimes I'm like, next song I'm like, yeah, this is the one, and then just play it next. So I sort of like figured out how to come up with things on the spot that work together, and that is kind of like the creative process, because then I actually like every song that comes after it. I don't like get caught up like, oh, I thought this was good, but it actually doesn't really quite fit.
5: My jaw just dropped, actually, because I haven't been in the studio with you for years and years and years, and I just assumed that you were always super planned with your playlist. Like, I didn't know you evolved to this DJ that just creatively put it together on the fly. Wow. It's amazing how people change.
1: Look at the growth and the evolution. Is there either like a moment or a project that sticks out to you from your time at ASYEP? Something that is funny or embarrassing or particularly poignant or impactful that you always think of when you think of ASYEP?
2: A moment for me was during COVID. I made pre-recorded shows with my dad at my house, and I'd put them together and I'd record it all, and I'd do it, and it would take the whole show time because we'd play the songs and then put the talking break in, play the songs and all that. And so it was like doing an actual show, but it was at home, and then it would play a week later on the air. So yeah, that really sticks out. It was unique, but
5: it was very unique because I was really struggling to get the radio programmed during COVID. And I reached out to your dad, Malcolm, and you guys were all for it. You wanted something creative to do, and you just did it perfectly. To the point where we had those during that time slot. We had it as backup in case somebody got sick during COVID. So Andy's FM with AM was programmed, and there were totally all these different genres. Like, you'd send me a reggae show, and then you'd send me a soul and funk show, and a straight up classic rock. And it was just, I just want to thank you and your dad publicly once again for helping me get through COVID and helping the radio station get through COVID, because I was scrounging there for a while. So thank you for piloting that for us.
2: Talk about exactly an hour long. Those shows
5: perfect.
2: Were
5: you had to be exactly to the T, 1 hour.
4: So when I think of ASYEP, I think of the 25th birthday party. And I don't know why. I mean, I think of a lot of things, but lately that's what I've been thinking of, because like, it made me so happy to like be in this little town and like see all of these amazing people that I've like grown up around. And I had just gotten back from a rafting trip, and everyone was like asking about my rafting trip and asking how I am. And, I got to talk on the stage and I got to help run a booth, and everyone was just like having fun and eating ice cream and like talking. And I don't know why, that day just was so like nostalgic and wholesome for me. And I just like, it just felt so like community and together, and I loved it. And that's how ASYEP and KDNK feels in general. But that day I got to see all of my people from radio, and it was really special. And like, I think that goes for like First Fridays and the block party. I didn't make it this year, but last year the block party and like Dandelion Days and stuff like that. I just love like connecting through that.
3: Yeah. For me, it's really the 24-hour takeover, especially past 3 years or so. It's just post-COVID, it's just been really fun because you have everyone that you've either heard on the radio or have done shows with or seen in the station or anything all at once. And you're all just kind of hanging out, partying, listening to good music, and there's always cupcakes or cookies or something fun, a game. We do the – you dress up on one of the days or all of them, and it's just a really good time to kind of be together, and that really sticks out as a moment of, like, I'll remember though that forever just because it shows what type of community we've built at KD&K and at ASYAP of we can all come together and it's all okay and we can all just hang out and play music and do whatever. We don't have to just do a show and then leave. We can all stay after the show or come early or come in at a random time at midnight and say hello, and it's fine because it all works out because we all know what we're doing and we all know each other, and it just creates good memories.
5: Ash, I'll never forget you just kept coming back during the 24-hour takeovers with different costumes because we always do it around Halloween, and you'd like have a wardrobe change and then come back and then go home and bring more snacks and just keep popping in. And that first 24-hour takeover that we did 4 years ago, you just helped me so much by staying energized and keep coming back. So thank you so much for being one that always shows up. And you too, you both did that morning early, Andy and Ash with a few other young middle school boys came in into that early Sunday morning show with James Steinler. Do you remember that? Maybe.
3: Yes.
5: I have a great picture of it. So,
3: yes.
5: But anyway, thank you for really just taking the 24-hour takeover and running with it, because it's now a very solid event that everyone looks forward to. So really appreciate you guys putting energy behind that.
1: So now Beth and I get to sit here in front of these three 18-year-olds, and it's a little weird and a little wonderful. And I'm curious how has your involvement in the Andy Zanka Youth Empowerment Program shaped the people, the adults, that you are today? I know it's a really big question. You can think about what skills you've gained or how it's impacted your personal development or what experiences have been valuable, or think about what your life would have been like without ASYAP. Ash is like, thumbs down, absolutely not.
3: Couldn't imagine it without it.
4: Yeah, I definitely can't imagine my life without it, because I actually just wrote a letter, the e-blast letter, and I feel like I said it best there. Like, I sat there, and it was only had to be like 150 words, but I sat there and like really thought about what I wanted to say, because I could talk about this forever. But I feel like I've really just like, I'm such a different person because of it. And like, I feel so safe walking into this building. Like, when I walk in, I like see people I know. I say hi, they ask how I am, and they care how I am. And like, I doesn't feel like that anywhere else. And like, I can come in and like cry to you, and it doesn't feel like that anywhere else. Like, it's so special. And like, I've just really had like the most amazing connections and like the most amazing opportunities. Like, roundtable events are so special to me, and like, my podcast has become so special to me, and I've met the most amazing people. But yeah, I think that's the main thing, is just like a real sense of community that is really hard to gain elsewhere. And yeah, like when I see like a radio person outside of the radio, it's always so amazing. And like, I don't know, it's been very special, and I will forever like support this radio station and this program, because I feel like it really does like have an everlasting impact on the people involved, because it really has had an impact on me. So
3: yeah, starting out doing my first shows, I was just kind of a normal kid. Like, I just did whatever I did and hung out with the friends I had at that moment and went to the park and did random things. But now I have this whole group of friends that we go to punk shows and rock shows and go to open mics and play music and start zines together and do shows and go to all these different like First Fridays, and it's just been so amazing. It's built this community for me that like I probably never would have met these people or made this connection in the same way that I have without coming to ASYAP or KDNK at all, because it's just introduced me to people and shown me that there's people that are interested in what I'm interested in, and I can actually build a community and friends based off of that. And it's kind of expanded my view of the world, of who I'm able to be and who I'm able to interact with and what I'm able to do, just because of the people that do shows here and people I've met through different events like the block party and First Friday and going to the record sale at Potato Days and all those things. Just seeing the same people just builds those connections that I would never have had without coming here or doing shows or anything that it's brought.
2: Okay. I can't follow that up. I'd say, like we ever say every single time we're on the air and we say, build confidence and leadership skills. And I've said it a million times. I can't even say it now. But I'd say, like, talking skills. I can talk, you know, talk to adults and people, and that's a big important skill. I got my Eagle Scout talking to people, and I don't know if I could have done that if I wasn't on the air. There was a lot of talking to people involved in that. And so I'd say that's big. I'd say the shows that I do, I get a chance to show my music. You know, I like to listen to music and find niche stuff, and it might not actually be niche, but I listen to it and I'm like, that's cool. I want to play that. How could I play that and like show people? And I could put it on air, you know, and then, you know, share my favorite music, because you can't just keep your favorite music pent up inside. So I'd say that's a pretty big deal. And it's also just super cool. Not everyone can say that they were on the radio when they were a kid. And so I can say that. And you know, it's a chance. My grandparents listen to my radio show every time I do it. And so it's a chance I get to connect with them, you know, so my family can listen to it. And that's very cool.
3: Building off what you were just saying, Andy, just as I've done shows and met people, I've just been introduced to so many different genres of music that have led me to deep dives and artists and everything that without being on the radio, I would have never been able to either be introduced or learn about it and be able to play it for other people to be introduced to it and share my favorite songs or artists or moments of a random little encounter back in 1973 or some random song that got recorded, but I love it, so now I can share it with other people and maybe they'll love it or they can introduce me to something new.
1: Aren't we so lucky? It's so beautiful. When I was standing out at family block party on Friday, I was thinking about just that, like how lucky we are to be a part of this magical, weird little community that only exists here. Before we talk about what's next for all of you, I would love if you could try to explain or describe that magic in a couple sentences each. How would you describe the Andy Zanka Youth Empowerment Program and KDNK to someone who doesn't know anything about it? And I don't mean like we have an internship program and podcasts and radio shows. I mean, how do you describe that feeling to someone?
2: I'd say that KDNK, it's like super unique and eclectic is what I'd say. I mean, it's a small town vibe. I think that's the best way to explain it. Would only exist here in Carbondale.
3: I would describe it as a random little community of people from a trillion different backgrounds that have come together and made something super special that will carry on forever and has connected people in ways that no one can really imagine, because it'll carry on forever and expand. And it's this amazing community that is everything.
4: I think I would describe it as just like a very self-empowering place and a very inspiring place. And like, I always leave here, whether it's a radio show or my a DJ meeting or an intern meeting or my podcast or whatever it might be, like, leaving inspired. I don't think I've left here once, like, oh, that sucked. Like, I always meet, I hear cool stories, and I don't know, I always feel, like, yeah, very confident and inspired, and, like, I learned something new. So, yeah, it's really special.
5: Well, it's just a pleasure to sit here and listen to you all reflect, and I would like to say the way that you can articulate yourselves really demonstrate what this program is, because when I met you as 10, 11-year-olds, you definitely weren't speaking as eloquent as you are, and you guys summarize your experience so well to the point of bringing Adele and I to tears a little bit, but you guys really just speak volumes about what this program does for the community and does for kids and what KDNK represents in our town and our valley and beyond these airwaves. So thank you so much for just growing as communicators, because you guys just speak so great and so powerful and passionate. So congratulations.
4: Yeah, and we wouldn't be here without you guys.
5: You probably would be. That's no. What, speaking no. to what Ash no. was saying, you probably would be.
3: We wouldn't. We yeah. wouldn't. You brought us into this world, and we thank you for it.
5: Your parents did that. This world, the yeah, world of okay, Katie and Kay.
4: Your parents did that.
1: Well, thank you for being a part of it, because this program, as it is now, wouldn't exist without you. You are what makes it so special and unique and beautiful. So thank you. Okay. Now, I think there's only one thing left to know, which is you are all about to go off into the next chapter of your lives. And I hope that you come back here very, very often, or I will cry, and not in a good way. So what's next for you three? Where are you headed in the fall? And tell us a little bit about it.
2: I'm going to CU Boulder, and I'll study environmental design. And hopefully I get to play club baseball there. But yeah, I'm super excited.
1: Will radio go with you?
2: If I have time.
4: I'm also going to CU Boulder. And I'm going into elementary education and hoping to get very involved there. And I don't necessarily know what those things are yet, but I hope I can take radio with me, and I really hope I can take my podcast with me. So
3: I'm going to DePaul in Chicago, and I'm going to be doing a digital media design degree. And hopefully I'm taking radio with me. I know there is a radio station there, so if I can get in, I will go, and I'll be playing music with people and trying to build the same community here, there, because it's been amazing, so try and continue it and grow it wherever I can.
1: I know these aren't your real parting words with Az yet, because you'll have other shows before you go off to college, and hopefully you'll come back. Like I said, we want to see you at our 50th birthday party when you're in your 40s. I sure hope so. Is there anything else that you want to share with the listeners before we wrap up?
2: The DJs appreciate it when you call in.
3: Thank you for tuning in, and keep tuning in for years to come.
4: I don't think I can say it in a few words, but just keep doing what you're doing, Az Yep. And to the listeners, get involved in radio and music and, like, public speaking, because it truly has had an impact on my life. So that's word of advice. Mm-hmm.
5: Thank you to all three of you for an amazing impact you've made on the Andy Zanke Youth Empowerment Program. You're all very special people. And I've said this a few times in the past 13, 14 years, but if Az Yep had a wall of fame, all three of you would be on it.
1: All I want to say is watch out, world, because you're about to get three incredible young adults. Thank you.
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0: This is Bird Note. What a lovely song! The very sound of spring. A mellow, burbled refrain from the edge of a meadow. A shimmer of blue against the still wintry landscape confirms our eager hope. An eastern bluebird has just returned north. A male bluebird stands atop a wooden nest box attached to a fence post. He's an eastern bluebird, a small thrush, and he gleams deep blue with a rusty orange breast. The bluebird's song and his alert presence assert his claim to this territory. But an intruder, a tree swallow, dives toward the nest box. With a rough chatter and raised wings, the bluebird warns the swallow away. Bluebirds rely on nest boxes. In the mid-20th century, their numbers in the Northeast declined to the lowest level ever, due largely to nesting competition from non-native starlings and house sparrows. Conservation groups stepped up, setting out bluebird trails of nest boxes built just right for these beautiful birds. Eastern bluebirds have rebounded, and we can still count on them to welcome the arrival of spring. This episode is brought to you by Wild Delight Bird Food, which aims to support wild bird populations with clean, nutritious ingredients in every blend. Available at Chewy.com.
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0: This is Municipal Matters from KDNK News. I'm your host, Marilyn Gleason. This is the show where we talk to leaders in the Roaring Fork Valley and beyond to let you know what's going on in your backyard, your community, and your state. Today, we'll hear from some of the Democrats running for statewide office ahead of the primary election, which is coming at the end of June. Several Democratic candidates for statewide office spoke to voters in Western Colorado on April 11th as part of the West Slope People's Forum in Grand Junction. Today on KDNK, we'll hear from some of those candidates. First, we'll hear from the two Democrats who are hoping to be the party's nominee for Secretary of State, Senator Jesse Danielson of Jefferson County and Amanda Gonzalez, the Jefferson County Clerk and Recorder. We'll hear them both answer a question that was posed to them about election security.
1: I'm Dan Rubenstein. I'm the district attorney here in 21st Judicial District. Because of an election security breach that occurred here in Mesa County, it resulted in the county attorney and the Secretary of State working together to remove our elected clerk, Tina Peters. And at the same time, to remove her from being the designated election official, and at the same time, Attorney General Weiser and I working together to prosecute her. The Attorney General's office, of course, having concurrent prosecution authority for Title I offenses with the district attorney. Throughout the multi-hour presentation of Ms. Peters at her sentencing, Judge Barrett kept asking her supporters and even her if they found a single ballot that was cast improperly, and they could not point to one. Through all of the challenges during her prosecution, multiple reports were generated by computer experts claiming to have uncovered potential security threats, yet they uncovered no tampering with the elections. One group of purported experts even created something referred to as Report 3, which claimed to be hard evidence of the election being hacked. Upon closer look through my DA investigators, the code anomaly they discovered was nothing more than the elections manager rebooting the computer because a couple of ballots were stuck in the scanner and she could not reset it. Throughout the process, we learned that the election system in Colorado is actually quite secure and run quite well. The Secretary of State has a lot of proactive and reactive authority to promote election integrity and security. What steps would you hope to take to promote election integrity and security in Colorado?
2: All right. We're going to start with Amanda and move on down. So, Amanda, please, 2 minutes.
3: Hello. There we go. It is so good to see you all. I'm Amanda Gonzalez. I'm currently the clerk and recorder in Jefferson County, where I run elections for nearly 500,000 voters. And I know firsthand that election security starts with both the rule of law and making sure that we are following every single law and rule to the letter, and also instilling trust in our community. Two of the first things that I did when I became clerk is I created a full-time community engagement position so that we were out in the community getting accurate information about elections to everyone who needed it. The second thing we did is we created a first-of-its-kind community advisory committee that was focused on transparency and modernization and accessibility so that we could create trusted messengers throughout the community who were getting accurate information about elections, because so much of the lies and disinformation that we are seeing is about creating distrust, about telling people not to participate in our elections. And so it is the job of the Secretary of State to ensure not only that we are following the letter of the law, not only that our elections are secure because they already are, but that people know that, they trust our elections, and they're actually going to show up and participate. That is the whole point of all of this, is making sure that everyone's voices are accurately heard. And my job as Secretary of State is going to be to ensure that every eligible voter cast their ballot and have that ballot accurately counted.
2: Senator Danielson.
3: Thank you so much for the question. So as I said before, I helped build the systems that we use now, the systems that Colorado voters love and trust and utilize at an extremely high level, that the county clerks use to administer their elections. From 2013, when we built the Voter Modernization Act, to all the legislation that I carried and passed in the last several years to build that system, included security built right in. So I don't just know the systems, I help build them, and I've been defending them ever since. What we need in the Secretary of State also is a voice of reason and consistency and a trusted voice to be speaking back to the electorate day to day to day. So that when that chaos from Trump comes in, when those lies are all over the place, this is one office that needs to partner with the Attorney General's office and the gubernatorial staff, where we are messaging back to the electorate confidence and truth about what the systems really are and what your rights as voters are. And I, as I mentioned before, have been standing up to power during the Polis administration to get things done and protect your rights for the last nearly 8 years. And so I also want to say the Tina Peters scenario, I stood up publicly and demanded that the governor not commute the sentence, not transfer her, because she is the last January 6th type of an insurrectionist that's being held to account. And we can't let our state be bullied by Donald Trump. For the security of Mesa County, obviously, but all across the state, and to prevent that kind of a blueprint from being utilized in other states, I stood up, I circulated a petition, and I continue to call on the governor to stand firm.
0: That was Amanda Gonzalez, the current county clerk and recorder for Jefferson County. And before that, we heard from State Senator Jesse Danielson of Jefferson County, the two Democratic candidates in the primary election for Secretary of State. They were speaking at the West Slopes People's Forum that was held in Grand Junction on April 11th. Since that forum, Governor Jared Polis commuted the sentence of former Mesa County Clerk Tina Peters.

0: want to make a question for you guys. How will you firmly oppose the administration immigration enforcement policies?
1: Thank you very much, Alvia. We'll start with Mr. Sellers. Is there more? Okay. We'll start with Mr. Seligman.
2: Gracias, Alvia. Mucho gusto. Gracias por su voz. We are seeing something unprecedented and dangerous in this country. And I get the question a lot, what will you do if ICE comes to Colorado? ICE is here, right? ICE is here. We get these calls all the time. Several months ago, a client called our office. She said that her boss told her the next time she asked for her paycheck, she'd get a bullet in the head and a call to ICE. Clients across the state were talking about having conversations with their kids about what happens when they come home from school and they've been taken away by ICE, right? ICE agents leaving Ace of Spades cards to intimidate people here in Eagle County. One of my top priorities as Attorney General will be taking it on. It will mean, as I've been now saying for many, many months, prosecuting ICE officers when they violate our rights. I was the first Attorney General candidate in the country to say it before Minnesota. It will also mean standing up to the billionaires and corporations profiting off of our immigration detention industrial complex. Like the GEO Group, the private prison company that I've been taking on for more than a decade here in federal court and the largest human trafficking class action in American history. It's also going to mean taking on the bullies right here in Colorado. That's why we're standing up to the governor, suing him to stop him from turning over Coloradans' personal information to ICE. I think it is absurd. I think it is absurd that the governor continues to pay hundreds of dollars an hour to private lawyers, not the attorney general who's not representing him in this case, but to private lawyers to continue defending his right to be complicit with the Trump administration. And it's going to mean standing up to counties' sheriffs across Colorado, including in Garfield County, in Teller County, in El Paso County, that have said that they are going to do the bidding of ICE. It makes all of us less safe. Thank you very much.
1: Thank you, Mr. Seligman. Mr. Doherty.
3: Thank you for your courage and your strength and for being here today. I really deeply appreciate it. Your fear is real and it is valid, and what I'm going to do as Attorney General is stand and fight for immigrants in every community across this great state. As the people's lawyer, it is a top priority for me to continue the work I've been doing for years. So since 2018, as the district attorney for Boulder County, I've had an immigrant protection program in place. Because let's face it, both parties have failed to deliver on comprehensive immigration reform for a long time, for far too long. So since 2018, in Boulder County, law enforcement was prohibited from asking anyone their status in this country or ever reporting it to the federal government. That's what we've been doing in Boulder County for 8 years. That's what we're doing now in the state of Colorado for every law enforcement agency. Every law enforcement agency is required to follow the state law that I helped, that we got passed last year. And when they violate it, the attorney general can and must bring sanctions like your attorney general, Phil Weiser, did against the Mesa County Sheriff's Office. We have to stand and fight for immigrants in our community. On the wall of my office, in the district attorney's office, is a picture of my grandfather in a public school classroom. My dad was the teacher. They were there for Immigrant Day. Now I do trainings, I do Know Your Rights presentations around the entire state of Colorado. I've done 4 in the last week and a half. And I talk about whether ICE needs a warrant to get inside a school. We have to go back to a time where we celebrate in this country that immigrants are a part of our past, our present, and our future, and that should be celebrated. Instead, we have masked agents running around the country, kidnapping people and deporting them without due process, and as your Attorney General, I will not stand for it. I say not on my watch. And we have to ban private prisons in the state of Colorado, and I promise you we'll do exactly that.
1: Thank you, Mr. Doherty. Senator Danielson.
4: Thank you so much for your question, for your story. It's really brave of you to come forward and do this, especially at this time. Thank you. Yes, give her a hand. So right now, again, there is one of us in this race. It's not a question mark of what I will do because I already have. And you can point to my record in terms of how I will behave in the future. Last year, we passed a huge ICE reform package. And I co-sponsored that measure to make sure that ICE wouldn't be in our preschools, in our places of worship, and in our schools. This year, we're taking steps to go even further. So I'm supporting a slate of bills that will reduce the amount of resources that we are investing in detention facilities, that will increase the surveillance, or I should say the oversight of these facilities, to clarify masking and identification of these thugs that are in our neighborhoods right now. And in my time in the legislature, I have already done everything that we can at the state level, recognizing that some things are out of our grasp or our jurisdiction. You want legislators who are willing to go as far as they can to fight back against Donald Trump and ICE and protect our immigrant communities, our friends and neighbors who have built this thing from the ground up. That has been my record. It's established. I'm proud of it. I wish I didn't have to do it. But I promise that I will continue in my next capacity to protect our polling place, access to the ballot, and our broader Colorado communities from ICE. That hit really close to home. Thank you for being here. My grandmother was undocumented, and I will be the first Latina to ever serve as Colorado's Secretary of State. My Spanish is actually really terrible because my dad came home from kindergarten. Spanish is his first language. My dad came home from kindergarten with a note pinned to him that said, speak English at home. And my grandparents did it because that is what was safer and more acceptable. And so thank you for your courage for being up here. The moment that we are in is real. And so let me tell you what I've already done. As the executive director of Colorado Common Cause, I trained hundreds of attorneys every year in election law and stood up an election protection hotline that was nonpartisan for people who experience any kind of voter suppression or had questions about voting. We did that in multiple languages so that voters could have their voice heard free of intimidation. As the only person running for Secretary of State who has actually run elections, I don't just talk about protecting our democracy, I've already done it. So at our, yes, voter intimidation, whether it is from ICE agents or DOJ or the FBI, is already illegal and will not be tolerated at our vote centers, at our drop boxes, or anywhere in Colorado. In 2024, I had an election denier come to my office with a list of 23,000 names, many of which were Latino, that they wanted off the voter rolls. And it was my legal strategy that stood up to them and said, hell no, we are not taking eligible voters off the voter rolls.
1: Thank you very much, Ms. Gonzalez.
5: Amanda Gonzalez, Jefferson County Clerk and Recorder, and State Senator Jesse Danielson, the two Democratic candidates in the primary race for Secretary of State. Before that, we heard from Boulder DA Michael Dougherty and Attorney David Seligman, two of the Democratic candidates in the Attorney General primary race. The other two Democratic candidates for Attorney General, former federal prosecutor Hetal Doshi and current Secretary of State Jenna Griswold, did not attend the forum. You've been listening to excerpts from the West Slope People's Forum that took place in Grand Junction on April 11th. It featured some of the Democratic candidates running for statewide offices in the upcoming primary. Colorado's primary election will take place on Tuesday, June 30th, and ballots will be going out to voters early next month. Thanks for listening to this KDNK Public Affairs special on the primary elections, and stay tuned for more coverage on the primary elections here on KDNK. This is Municipal Matters, a production of KD&K News. I'm Marilyn Gleason, and I've been your host today. To find this show and others like it, go to kdnk.org.

0: Here's the pitch. It's a strike one. Yes, sir, it's a strike, folks.
1: Sometimes second place hurts just as bad as last.
2: Strike two, ball two.
1: You're on the sound beat.
0: Suspense is awful.
2: Ball three.
0: This is it, folks. This is the pitch. Here it comes. I can't look.
1: You've got a feel for Chicago Cubs fans. Their Cubbies haven't won the World Series in 100 years. But Brooklyn Dodger fans suffered in the 1940s.
2: Brooklyn, Brooklyn.
1: The difference is, they actually made the series four times in 7 years and lost every time to the neighboring New York Yankees.
2: At Ebbets Field, where the sun is shining down.
1: One Dodger fan grew tired of waiting for his team to win.
0: When I was a child, it drove me wild.
1: You're listening to Robert Merrill's Brooklyn Baseball Cantata from 1948. It's an imagined account of a Dodgers World Series victory over their cross-borough rivals. Robert Merrill was more than just a baseball fan. He was also a world-famous baritone.
0: This never really happened.
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5: Democrats are suddenly eyeing Texas as a potentially winnable Senate seat.
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5: 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I'm Scott Detrow.
6: And I'm Juana Summers. Ahead, we'll hear how much voters are thinking about gas prices as they begin to weigh the choices they'll make this fall.
7: I hear people on the East Coast and the Midwest paying $3 a gallon when I'm paying $5.50 for the same gas.
5: And can you spell the word sophrosyne? 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
6: 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The kids competing in this year's Scripps National Spelling Bee.
8: 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It's spelled S-O-P-H-R-O-S-Y-N-E.
5: Plus, we will hear what it is like to record yourself during hours of chores to help teach robots those skills.
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9: Live from NPR News in Washington, I'm Ryland Barton. Crews are resuming the search for 9 people presumed killed at a Washington State paper mill where a chemical tank ruptured. It's likely to be one of the deadliest U.S. workplace accidents in years. The presumed death toll is at 11. Authorities say there's no hope of finding more survivors. Democrats are feeling just a little more optimistic about their chances of flipping the Senate after last night's Republican runoff in Texas. Republican State Attorney General Ken Paxton will face Democrat James Tallarico. Democrats haven't won a statewide race in Texas since 1994, but Paxton has a controversial track record, as Blaise Ganey from the Texas Newsroom explains.
10: He was indicted on securities fraud charges, although he didn't have to admit guilt to those. He also survived an impeachment vote in 2023 that centered around using his power as attorney general to help a real estate investor. And then there's the divorce from Republican State Senator Angela Paxton, which, according to court documents, was due to allegations of his infidelity. He's made a name for himself as AG by really politicizing the position, often using his power to go after Democrats and alleged undocumented immigrants.
9: Blaise Ganey from the Texas Newsroom reporting. The head of the American Federation of Teachers, Randy Weingarten, is calling for an end to student-facing AI in elementary schools. NPR's Corey Turner reports.
11: In a speech at the National Press Club, Weingarten laid out a 10-point plan to help schools navigate what she called a crossroads. The points include no screens or online tests for kids from pre-K through second grade, no student-facing AI across the elementary school grades, and a total ban on social companion chatbots for students until at least age 16. Weingarten also called for the creation of an independent research group to study the effects of AI, screens, and technology on students, and for what she called a tech tax on big tech companies to, quote, pay their fair share for the adverse and disruptive consequences of AI. Corey Turner, NPR News.
9: President Trump is supporting prediction market companies in their fight with state gambling regulators. As NPR's Bobby Allen reports, Trump's family has come under increased scrutiny over its ties to the industry.
12: Trump wrote in a Truth Social post that companies like Kalshi and Polymarket will thrive under his leadership. He wrote, quote, "We are setting the rules of the road that are the gold standard for the states," before disparaging the governors of several states that have tried to rein in the companies. Trump in his second term has embraced the prediction market industry, where people bet billions of dollars a week on sports, elections, news events, and federal policy. The administration has rolled back regulations and sued states that have attempted to apply gambling laws to the sites. Trump's son, Donald Trump Jr., is an advisor to Kalshi and Polymarket, and his venture capital firm, 1789 Capital, is a major Polymarket investor. Bobby Allen, NPR News.
9: U.S. stocks inch to more records today. You're listening to NPR News from Washington. The Israeli military has told residents across southern Lebanon to leave as it expands its operations there. Israel says the military will work with extreme force against the militant Hezbollah group. The warning is the first since a ceasefire went into effect on April 17th. Lebanese and Israeli officials are scheduled to meet in Washington on Friday. The attorneys general of New York and New Jersey are investigating FIFA's World Cup ticketing practices. Arun Venugopal with member station WNYC says FIFA was served with a subpoena this morning.
13: New York Attorney General Letitia James and her New Jersey counterpart Jennifer Davenport say their investigation follows widespread complaints from fans about high ticket prices and complaints that some fans paid for premium seats only to learn they'd been placed in cheaper sections. Tickets for the 8 games at MetLife Stadium are averaging $2,800. That's more than twice the rate of other host cities. In a statement, James said New Yorkers have been waiting years for the World Cup to come to their backyard, and they deserve a fair shot at affordable tickets. FIFA declined to comment on the investigation, but has in the past defended high ticket prices as reflective of market forces. For NPR News, I'm Arun Venugopal in New York.
9: Alaska's oldest lighthouse will soon be open to the public for the first time. First commissioned in 1906, the Eldred Rock Lighthouse is located north of Juneau. According to the Anchorage Daily News, it was built after a steamship ran aground nearby, killing dozens of people on board. Keepers lived on the rock until 1973, when the Coast Guard started automating lighthouses. 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
6: And I'm Juana Summers. Democrats see an opportunity now that Ken Paxton, a controversial MAGA loyalist, is the Republican nominee for Senate in Texas. But even with their preferred Republican on the ballot, Democrats still face major headwinds in Texas's midterm elections. One solution, as NPR's Mara Liasson reports, may be for Democrats to court rural voters in red states.
16: Losing red state rural voters is not a new problem for Democrats. They've been losing them for a very long time.
17: Democrats, ever since Obama, actually, have been hemorrhaging rural votes. And particularly for Senate races, but also for a number of congressional and presidential races.
16: That's pollster Celinda Lake, originally from rural Montana. She's watched as the Republican advantage with rural voters grew from a relatively narrow 5-point advantage in 2000 to a whopping 25-point edge for Trump with rural voters in 2024. Lake recently conducted a poll of 600 likely general election voters from rural areas in battleground states. And what these voters, identified in the poll by first name only, had to say about Democrats is damning. Here's Tony F.
18: Out of touch with what I call middle America.
16: And John B.
19: They're lost in space. They have no platform. All they want to do is spend money and give stuff away.
16: Celinda Lake.
17: The Democratic brand is in terrible shape in rural America. That's our biggest thing, is we have to repair our brand. But their level of dissatisfaction is very high. And Trump's numbers are much lower than they have been in the past.
16: And that's the opportunity for Democrats, says Lake. Rural voters still favor Republicans, but they're angry about tariffs, about higher prices for gasoline and fertilizer and groceries. Her takeaway from the poll is that Democrats should be running to keep rural hospitals open and insulin prices down. In other words, Democrats don't have to change their positions to win rural voters. They just have to fight harder for what they already believe in.
17: Our bigger problem is not that we are perceived to be too woke, but that we're perceived to be too weak. We need to stand up to pharmaceutical companies who are despised in rural America, stand up to data centers who are despised in rural America, stand up to the tech bros who are despised in rural America.
16: According to Dee Davis, the president of the Center for Rural Strategies, the group that commissioned this poll, Democrats have no one but themselves to blame for the hole they're in.
20: If they hadn't abandoned rural America and put the resources somewhere else, they might be in better shape right now.
16: Davis says Democrats believed they could win without rural votes.
20: I don't think it's worked out the way they expected.
16: For Davis, there's no downside to trying to woo rural voters. After all, college-educated urban voters also care about health care, gas prices, and jobs. The strategy Davis thinks Democrats should adopt is not rocket science.
20: You got to show up. You got to talk to people. You might not win the first time out, but you got to be there and compete.
16: Democrats' problems in this year's midterms may be daunting, but a few years from now, the problems will be even worse.
21: By the time 2031 rolls along, estimates from the American Redistricting Project show that blue states could be at risk of losing 11 congressional districts.
16: That's Lucas Holtz, who does electoral analysis for the center-left think tank Third Way. After the 2030 census, Congress will be reapportioned according to population. That means states that have declining populations, like Michigan, Wisconsin, Pennsylvania, will get fewer congressional seats, and that means fewer electoral college votes, while states that gain population will get more congressional seats and more electors.
21: With the bulk of those going to the South in states like Texas, Florida, and Georgia, and North Carolina.
16: After the 2030 census, Democrats can't hope to win a majority of House seats or a majority of electoral college votes if they can't win more support from voters in rural parts of what are now red states. Mara Liasson, NPR News.
5: Bangladesh is grappling with its largest measles outbreak in decades. As NPR's Gabriella Emanuel reports, there are more than 67,000 suspected cases and more than 500 deaths since mid-March.
22: Mohammed Kamal says until a few weeks ago, his 2-year-old daughter was a happy, carefree child.
23: My daughter could walk and play. She was doing very well and was very cheerful.
22: Then she got measles. It started with the classic symptoms, a fever and rash. But soon she was vomiting and had diarrhea. Kamal spoke in Bengali from his daughter's bedside.
23: Once she fell ill, she became completely bedridden. She couldn't even open her eyes.
22: He says it's been hard to get her medical care.
23: I visited 4 hospitals before finally getting admitted to this one.
22: 2 hospitals near the family's home in eastern Bangladesh could not provide the level of care she needed. So the family traveled several hours to the capital, Dhaka. Kamal says the first two hospitals there were so overwhelmed they had no space for more patients. Scenes like this one are playing out all over the country. Some medical facilities have resorted to putting two measles patients in one bed. Others have patients on the floor, and still others are unable to isolate measles patients, even though the virus is among the most contagious. A United Nations report says this has all been compounded by shortages in medications and staffing. At the Bangladesh Shishu Hospital in the capital, Dr. Riaz Mobarak says administrative rooms are being converted to patient rooms.
0: So we just say the doctors, you will move around in other places if you need to see and discuss something. But these doctors' rooms were given to the measles children.
22: The vast majority of the sick and dead are children under five. And the virus can take a particular toll on malnourished and undernourished kids. That describes more than a quarter of children in Bangladesh, according to the United Nations Children's Fund, or UNICEF. And it describes the majority of the young patients at Mobarak's hospital.
0: Most of the children are from the poor economic class.
22: The seed of this outbreak was planted in 2024. That's when an interim government decided to revamp the country's widely praised vaccine program. The overhaul didn't go well. There were bureaucratic delays and vaccines didn't get ordered. Rana Flowers from UNICEF spoke at a press conference.
1: Let's be very clear. The failure to order vaccines was not the result of no money in the Ministry of Health. The funding was in the budget.
22: But without ordering the vaccines, the supply of shots dried up and immunization campaigns were postponed. Flowers says she warned the interim government more than 10 times, telling them she was worried about an impending health crisis. But those warnings went unheeded. And in March this year, measles cases spiked. Flowers says a new government was elected in February, and this Ministry of Health has acted quickly.
1: It's all hands on deck, and it's the whole ministry behind this.
22: It launched a mass vaccination campaign, reaching 18 million children in a little over a month. Flowers has been impressed.
1: The response was immediate. It was hard-hitting from the ministry. For that, I am very grateful.
22: Still, experts say it could take a month or more to see the impact of the immunization campaign. And they worry the virus will spread even further in that time, especially since it's a school vacation week and many families in Bangladesh are traveling. Gabriela Emanuel, NPR News.
5: That story was co-reported with Ali Asif Shawon.
2: Hip-hop pioneer Rob Bass died last week after a battle with cancer. And if you were on a dance floor in the late 80s and 90s, anywhere from middle school to the club, odds are this song made you move.
5: Along with his musical partner and childhood best friend DJ Easy Rock, who died in 2014, Rob Bass mixed hip-hop and house music in the breakthrough hit in 1988, It Takes Two. I wanna rock right now. And I came to get down. I'm
2: not internationally known, but I'm known to rock the microphone. Bass may not have been internationally known when he recorded those lines, but he certainly was after It Takes Two. A memorial post on his Instagram account reads, "Beyond the stage, he was a loving father, family man, friend, and creative force whose impact will never be forgotten."
5: The chart-topping song catapulted the duo into hip-hop stardom, and its beat and lyrics spread across the culture.
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25: Well, I feel like the music is hype. 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Mm-hmm. And with a nice hook on it, you know, once you throw it on at a party, the crowd will just get up and dance to it. I wanna move you.
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Friends across the hip-hop world like Grandmaster Flash and MC Light are sharing tributes to Rob Bass, remembering him as a gentleman who was electric on stage and made important contributions to hip-hop music and culture. Rob Bass was 59 years old.

0: 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I dialed 911 a long time
1: ago. 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
5: That's coming up tonight at 6 o'clock, following our news hour here on KDNK. 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
1: 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I'm Scott Detrow.
2: And I'm Juana Summers. In the occupied West Bank, Israeli settlers are forcing Palestinian farmers from land their families have cultivated for generations. Since the start of the war in Gaza, Israel's government has approved new settlements at a record rate and has also armed Israeli settlers, who are often protected by the Israeli military. The United Nations documents a record number of attacks by settlers, mainly focused on taking agricultural fields from Palestinians. NPR's Ruth Sherlock tells the story of one Palestinian pushed from land around an important spring and an Israeli settler who now swims in these waters.
3: We meet Palestinian farmer Hamail as he tends to his beehives on a small patch of land sandwiched between a mall and high-rise buildings on the outskirts of Ramallah City. He has them here, he says, to keep them safe from Israeli settlers.
4: We put our boxes between the houses, because if we put it in the mountains, they will steal it.
3: Hamail asks NPR only to use his last name because he fears further settler attacks. He checks the health of the queen in each hive as the bees fly around him. They are all Hamail has left. He used to own a farm near his home village of Kufr Malik in the occupied West Bank. He had 6 employees until, he says, he was forced off the land by settlers.
4: Now they damage our life completely.
3: Even before, he says, settlers would bring sheep to destroy his crops.
4: They eat our plants. They damage our irrigation system.
3: He says his family farmed that land for generations. It was fed by water from a nearby spring, Ain Samia, where he learned to swim as a child.
4: All of our memories, our stories, our father's stories, grandfather's stories, it's around the water, the sheep, the agriculture. So it's our soul.
3: During the war in Gaza, with so many soldiers deployed to the front, Israel loosened its gun license laws for Israelis and gave settlers automatic rifles. Now, Hamail says, accessing his land has become simply too dangerous.
4: If you go there, you are not safe. Maybe you will be killed. Many people killed when they go to their fields.
3: We say goodbye to Hamail and drive through the occupied West Bank towards his land. Everywhere here, Israeli flags, settlement after settlement after settlement. This road is pretty empty except for police vehicles, military vehicles, security vehicles, the odd car. It does not feel normal here. We reach Hamail's fields, and NPR's West Bank producer, Noha Musleh, points to a handful of prefabricated buildings on a hilltop.
5: See the outpost?
3: This is where the settlers that Hamail says attacked him live. A canvas shade, decorated with bunting and Hebrew writing, stands beside the spring where Hamail would swim. Today, it's Israeli settlers enjoying the waters.
6: Hello, you're here. How are you?
7: I'm Ruth.
3: We approach a woman as she's leaving.
6: But do you understand Hebrew? Because my English is not so good.
3: She's called Noah, a settler who looks in her mid-30s, who refuses to give her family name. She says she finds the spring to be a beautiful place.
6: I like it very much because it's... First of all, it's a great water. It's very nice to be inside and do have this nice coffee. And I just needed a break from life.
3: She points to the Israeli settler outpost that Hamail says he was attacked from.
6: And we have amazing people that lives over there and over there and over there, every single hill. And they're watching us and they're helping us to be here.
3: I tell her about Palestinian Hamel's situation.
6: This land in front of us was his. They came and they forced him from the land.
5: I don't like anyone in the world to be, how you say, mitzuka. That you won't be able to feed his family, okay? But I think that if we are here, so you should study the history of this place. I think that this is belong to us, to the Jewish people. God is with us and he wants us to be here.
3: When we leave the area, a large white SUV starts following us, bumper to bumper.
7: He is a settlement guard.
3: He drives behind us like this for miles on an empty road before apparently deciding we are not a threat. We ask Palestinian Hamel about the settler claims that this land rightfully belongs to Jews. The problem, he answers, is that when they make this argument, they are also holding a gun. So he says, there's no discussion. Ruth Sherlock, NPR News, Ein Samir in the occupied West Bank.
1: This week, some of the youngest spellers in the country are competing one letter at a time at the Scripps National Spelling Bee.
8: I really like the word sophrosyne. It's spelled S-O-P-H-R-O-S-Y-N-E.
2: That's the 2025 Scripps National Spelling Bee champion, 14-year-old Faizan Zaki. That's spelled
8: F-A-I-Z-A-N-Z-A-K-I.
1: He is from Allen, Texas.
8: When I won my school spelling bee for the first time in first grade, it was just such an amazing experience. I mean, it was a small accomplishment in the grand scheme of things, but for me, it was really the motivator that pushed me for the rest of my journey.
2: Zaki says his parents initially encouraged him to participate in spelling bees.
8: But as I grew older, I realized that I really was pretty good at this, and I had the capability to go beyond what my parents wanted me to do.
1: Spelling became his focus, and breaking down words became his mission.
2: Zaki made his first appearance at the Scripps National Spelling Bee in 2019.
8: So I think I got around like 300th place, so it definitely wasn't my best finish, but nonetheless, I wasn't discouraged by that.
1: By 2024, Zaki found himself in the midst of a finals lightning round.
9: Sheen Talante.
10: S-C-I-N-T-I-L-L-A-N-T-E.
2: The top two contenders spelling as many words as they can.
9: Bruhatz, you correctly spelled a total of 29 words. Faizan, you correctly spelled a total of 20 words. That means that Bruhatz Soma, you are the 2024.
1: Zaki was the runner-up.
8: While I hadn't been expecting to even go to the finals, it definitely was heart-crushing.
2: The summer after his loss was wall-to-wall words, preparing himself to be the last speller on stage.
1: And finally, in 2025...
9: Éclaircissement.
11: Éclaircissement. E-C-L-A-I-R-C-I-S-S-E-M-E-N-T. Éclaircissement.
12: That is correct!
8: That year, there was a lot of pressure on me to win. After getting second the previous year, a lot of people expected me to replicate my finish or even do better. And that pressure did put a lot on me.
2: For spellers who might find themselves in the final round of the Bee, Zaki has some words of wisdom.
8: Just try not to be nervous. Stay calm. Especially to the spellers. You all have been preparing for so long for this moment.
1: And to this year's contestants, good L-U-C-K.
2: Nailed it. 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
13: A once thriving gold mining town is one of the epicenters of the Ebola outbreak in the Democratic Republic of Congo. Health workers there are racing to contain the deadly virus, and fear is spreading fast. What's driving the crisis, and how can it be stopped? Hear from the doctors fighting the outbreak tomorrow on Morning Edition from NPR News.

0: This is Katie and Kay, keeping the community connected since 1983. 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Coming up in just a few minutes, it's our local and regional newscast. Getting medical care for your animals can be a hassle for the owner and even for the pets themselves, but locals have found that mobile vet clinics can make the process a little easier. That story coming up at about 5:35. Stick around for that. It's 5:30 right now.
1: Live from NPR News in Culver City, California, I'm Duane Brown. Speaking during a cabinet meeting, President Trump pushed back on any potential peace deal with Iran after Tehran sent a memo today that made no mention about its nuclear program. Trump is looking for a settlement that will reopen the vital Strait of Hormuz, but Iran continues to block it from commercial tanker traffic.
2: The strait's going to be open to everybody.
3: And who would control it?
2: It's international waters. Nobody's going to control it. We're going to watch over it. We'll watch over it, but nobody's going to control it. That's part of the negotiation that we have. They would like to control it. Nobody's going to control it. It's international waters, and Oman will behave just like everybody else, so we'll have to blow them up.
1: Iran blocked the strait after the U.S. and Israel attacked the country nearly 3 months ago, which sent energy prices soaring to record highs, especially gas prices. Former President Joe Biden is suing the administration over plans by the Justice Department to release his private conversations. NPR's Kristen Wright tells us the talks were central to an investigation into Biden's handling of classified documents.
4: Biden says interviews with the ghostwriter of his 2017 memoir were personal conversations, recounting some of the most politically consequential and painful times of his life. The lawsuit claims the audio recordings and transcripts are private and exempt from disclosure. The Justice Department got the materials as part of an investigation into Biden's handling of classified documents after his vice presidency. Now, under President Trump, DOJ is planning to release the files to the Conservative Heritage Foundation, which made a public records request, and to Congress. Biden argues the House Judiciary Committee has no legitimate reason to have the records. Trump responded to Biden's lawsuit on Truth Social, calling him a crooked politician. Kristen Wright, NPR News.
1: And you are listening to NPR News. Muslims are marking the end of the Hajj pilgrimage with Eid celebrations, but as NPR's Anas Baba tells us, most in Gaza cannot afford the ritual.
5: Worshippers chant Muslim prayers for the holiday in the streets of Gaza. Eid al-Adha is traditionally marked by the smell of roasted meats and shared meals with family. Children wear new clothes and receive gifts. But as people were preparing for the holiday, four deadly Israeli airstrikes hit different areas of Gaza on Tuesday. Gaza's markets are also missing one of Eid's central traditions, the ritual animal sacrifice shared with the poor. A single sheep, worth $300 in neighboring Egypt, is now selling in Gaza for nearly $5,000 due to the destruction of agricultural land and Israeli restriction on livestock entering Gaza. Instead of day of celebration, most families here are surviving on meals served by charity kitchens. Anas Baba, NPR News, Gaza City.
1: Here in Los Angeles, the live-in personal assistant who injected Friend star Matthew Perry with the ketamine that led to his overdose, was sentenced today to 3.5 years in prison. Kenneth Iwamasa had already pled guilty to one count of conspiracy to distribute ketamine. He's the fifth and final person sentenced to prison in connection with Perry's death more than 2.5 years ago. This is NPR.
0: It's 5:34. This is Katie and Kay's local and regional news. I'm Marilyn Gleason. An injured climber was rescued on Friday on Maroon Peak after falling approximately 1,000 feet down the Bell Cord snowfield. The climber's injuries were non-life-threatening, which a sheriff's officer called very lucky. The report came in to dispatch a little after 8:30 Friday morning. Mountain Rescue Aspen was alerted, and two field teams of 11 members were deployed to the steep snow terrain. Rescuers were at the trailhead before 10 and reached the climber at 12:20 p.m. They stabilized injuries and lowered the climber back down, arriving back to the trailhead a little after 3. The rescued climber declined further medical care at the trailhead, according to the release. The Pickens County Sheriff's Office reminds climbers and hikers to be prepared for potential injuries in technical terrain, dress appropriately, bring technical gear, and carry a two-way satellite communication device when traveling in remote areas. The Marble Report, Angus Barber, and some perennial town issues are back. We'll hear from Angus to get the lowdown on the upper end of the Crystal River Valley. It's May. There has been another town meeting in Marble, and Angus Barber is back in the studio with me. Hi, Angus.
6: Hi, Marilyn. It's a pleasure to see you again.
0: Welcome back. There were a few actions taken in May at the Marble meeting. One of them has to do with people camping on their own property in Marble. What's the story there?
6: During the summer, people tend to come back from their vacations or wherever it is they've been hiding. What people will tend to do is they'll bring an RV with them and park it on their lot whilst they work on their property. For that, you need a camping permit from the town, assuming the lot itself is within the confines of the town.
0: So wait a minute. In Marble, if I want to park my RV on my lot, I need a camping permit.
6: Correct. It will cost you $25 for 2 weeks. And the issue, the main issue around that, is that what are you going to do with the waste that you produce?
0: To empty their potties.
6: Correct, yeah. And in the past, people have taken it to the Marble Campground, which is a wonderful little spot, by the way. But they are being discouraged from doing that this year. So nowadays they either have to engage a firm to come up and pump their stuff, or get rid of it further down valley.
0: And the other issue with that is the town is having to process a lot of paperwork every 2 weeks.
6: Yeah, that's right. I mean, it's administratively burdensome on the board, and I think going forward they're going to try and switch it to an annual permit, which will allow anyone who wants to use it to sort of just come back and pay the $25 for any two-week period they want.
0: Okay, and was that passed? Is that in action?
6: Not yet, but it, like a lot of other things in Marble, it's up for discussion for maybe an extended period of time.
0: Speaking of things that are up for discussion for an extended period of time, the big ongoing debate in Marble, and we talked about this the last time, is about mixed-use zoning along Main Street. Maybe we can just talk a little bit about mixed-use zoning and what that means in Marble.
6: Okay, so mixed-use zoning is a category of zoning that allows people to both live and run a business from their residence. People have been allowed to apply kind of willy-nilly on an ad hoc basis, if you like, to change the zoning on their property throughout the town, which, I mean, there is some fear that if your neighbor suddenly is allowed to run a business from his or her house, then that might upset you, which might give rise to you taking legal action against the town for allowing that zoning decision. And the town is very, very fearful of being in that situation. There is a proposal

0: and counting. I think the majority of the board are for it, simply because it's, well, it simplifies everything. But they are keen to put it out to a public hearing. And that hearing is going to take place within the meeting that is scheduled for June the 4th. So people are invited to come along to that and throw in their two cents.
1: That meeting next Thursday takes place at the Marble Community Church Fellowship Hall, starting at 6 p.m. Thanks so much for coming in, Angus.
0: Thanks, Marilyn.
1: Angus Barber reports on the actions of the Marble trustees for the Soper Sun and shared his insights with Katie and Kay. Getting medical care for pets can be a hassle, especially for folks who find it hard to get around town. That's where mobile veterinary clinics come in. For the Mountain West News Bureau, Mariel Day tagged along with one in Nevada and witnessed how accessible they can be for clients and pets alike.
2: He says, "Hi, I'm Ramon. I'm 18 years old. I'm cranky. I poop."
3: Lloyd Scott sits on his walker in his living room. Not far away, Ramon, a Chihuahua mix, stands next to his bed. Veterinarian Renee Bufkin sits nearby on a step trying to gain Ramon's confidence. After hearing that he likes his ear rubbed, she immediately scratches the spot, and that's all it took for Ramon to warm up to her. Scott has been a client of Vet2Pet for as long as he could remember, and now that he's in his late 70s, having a mobile vet clinic come to his house has become even more beneficial for him.
2: I'm telling you, walking for me has gotten to be a real journey and not a pleasant one.
3: Scott needs his walker to get around his house, and driving to a vet clinic can be challenging. So when he got Ramon a couple weeks ago, he knew just who to call.
4: Is he on any medications?
2: No.
4: Flea tick, heartworm, pain
2: no.
4: meds, anything like that?
2: No, his previous person.
3: Bufkin started Vet2Pet in 2006. Prior to that, she worked in a few brick-and-mortar veterinary clinics.
5: It used to be veterinarians would be, you know, nose to the grindstone all the time, and they were on call and all that kind of stuff, and just that doesn't work out with the schedule of people who want to start families and be at home more.
3: Bufkin says mobile vet clinics are suitable for those who prefer in-home euthanasia or end-of-life care, and for owners who don't want their pets exposed to pathogens in a veterinary hospital. And for people like Scott, it's less strain on an older dog like Ramon to simply stay at home where he feels the most comfortable. Inside Scott's home, Bufkin was able to do a checkup. She brought her scale, a stethoscope, chip reader, and a few other necessities to figure out if Ramon needs further medical care.
2: Did you want to go outside, Ramon? Oh, did you eat your nummies?
3: As Ramon repeatedly walks from his bed to the backyard, then to the kitchen to drink water, and back to the living room, Bufkin discusses Ramon's medical needs.
4: Just because this is a new house for him, so if he stumbles over things, it's because he can't see them, okay? Teeth, obviously, are a serious concern.
3: Homeward Bound, also a mobile vet clinic, has been around for nearly as many years. Henry Bell, part owner and practice manager of the clinic, says a benefit of a mobile clinic is seeing the pets in their natural element.
6: Certain anomalies that people can't explain, hey, my dog's or my cat's throwing up and it's lethargic, it's doing this, you know, and we go into the house and we see a poisonous plant. So we're like, well, that could be your problem.
3: But a few cons can be the cost because of the travel fee, he says. And the limited services, since they're not a full clinic.
4: The way the teeth are, you're probably going to be looking $1,500, $2,000 would be my guess.
2: I don't have that.
4: But
3: back
4: options?
3: In Scott's home, Bufkin tells him a few options he could do with Ramon's teeth. But for Scott, a retired veteran on a fixed income, the cost is too high. Bufkin understands and says giving him love and attention during the dog's last years is enough.
2: Thank you ever so much. How much I owe you, sweetheart?
4: Just the usual $10,000. You know what? Don't worry. Don't worry about it this time. Catch me.
3: While Bufkin and Scott bid goodbyes to one another, Ramon patiently waits for his turn. Bufkin then pets Ramon and tells him to be a good boy.
2: This is the only thing he likes is getting his inside of his ears rubbed.

0: That was Mariel Day for the Mountain West News Bureau. This is KDNK News.
1: Born in Spring Gulch in 1906, Mary Ferguson lived her entire life in Carbondale, passing away in 1999. For more than 10 years, beginning in 1984, Mary hosted a program on KDNK every Sunday night called This I Remember, where she invited old-timers to reminisce with her. Many of these old programs are now available to the public thanks to the Ferguson family and the efforts of the Carbondale Historical Society. In the early 90s, Carbondale was engulfed in a development controversy. The Gray Ranch, later renamed River Valley Ranch, went through many reviews on all levels of city government with no shortage of rancor. Mary Ferguson, herself involved in many of the hearings as a town trustee, invited Bob Howard, the developer, on her show in 1994 to tell his side of the story.
2: Bob, you have been investigated, negotiated, and agitated by every organization in town the last 2 years. There are so many untruths, half-truths, just plain lies going around in Carbondale. And I'd like to have you clear up all these rumors with the real truth. Tell us about the Gray Ranch and what it can do for Carbondale.
3: Thanks for having me on, Mary. As you know, because you were on the Board of Trustees for a good part of the hearings, we've been through quite a process to get the Gray Ranch designed, planned, and approved. It was about 3 years ago when we first looked at the property, and in looking at it, we took into account at the time what we thought was the existing zoning, which in 1982 had been approved for about 1,100 housing units. But in looking at that plan, we didn't think that it did real justice to that piece of property, which, as everyone in town knows, is really a beautiful old ranch. And the plan that we submitted had far fewer housing units, but did include a golf course. And the golf course, in our mind and in our design plans, preserved that open feel that the pasture land, the meadows land, have. And we went through about 13 months of P&Z hearings, staff review, and ultimately Board of Trustee hearings. I think there were 15 public hearings or so. And over the course of that, the plan was changed in many respects, and maybe the most significant being that we went from what we thought we had needed was a private golf course to a public golf course. So that came about as a result of a lot of talking to a lot of people in town and understanding that Carbondale, there's pretty what I call an egalitarian spirit here, and the idea of a private club, I soon found out, did not sit very well. And ultimately, in making that change, we realized it, of course, enables the project to fit in better to the town. But in terms of some specifics, Mary, we think this project is probably as good of a real estate development as there is anywhere between Denver and Grand Junction. In terms of housing diversity, it has everything from one-bedroom condominiums to large single-family lots.
1: To learn more about Carbondale history and Mary Ferguson, and to listen to more of this living history, please visit carbondalehistory.org.
0: This is KDNK. Tell you a little bit about the weather out there. It's 79 degrees in Carbondale right now, 82 in Glenwood Springs. There's a slight chance of thunderstorms throughout the Roaring Fork Valley. It's 71 in Aspen. In Leadville, it's just only 46 degrees right now. There's a 40% chance of thunderstorms. And now I'm handing it off to Mike Lemmer to tell you about the weather coming up in the days ahead.
4: Tonight, that slight chance of showers and thunderstorms continues into the evening and then turning partly cloudy. Overnight lows in the mid-40s from Aspen down to Rifle, 35 in Leadville with the chance of showers. Tomorrow, lots of sunshine on tap, getting warmer, about 5 degrees warmer, 87 in Carbondale tomorrow, getting up to 91 in Glenwood. 88 in Rifle. Sunny with a slight chance of thunderstorms in Aspen, 80 for a high there tomorrow. And mostly sunny with a chance of showers in Leadville, 65 for a high. Mostly cloudy tomorrow night, overnight lows in the mid to upper 40s from Aspen to Rifle, mid-30s in Leadville. Friday, mostly sunny with a slight chance for some thunderstorms, mid-80s. In the lower elevations, mid-70s Aspen, mid-60s in Leadville. And then we've got lots of sunshine coming up this weekend.
5: This is All Things Considered. I'm Juana Summers.
6: And I'm Scott Detrow. That Jetsons future of robot butlers doing all of our household chores may be coming sooner rather than later, but in order to get there, you may need to strap a camera to your head and record yourself washing dishes or folding laundry or taking out the trash. The idea is that all these videos will help train the AI robots. Wired writer Reese Rogers recently spent a week collecting this so-called egocentric data, which data companies are paying not exactly top dollar for. We called him to talk about his experience. Hi, Reese.
7: Hey, thank you so much for having me on today.
6: Let me just start with the why of this. Like, what is the point of all of these videos of people, I don't know, chopping onions or cleaning their sink or washing dishes?
7: Many people in Silicon Valley see robots as the next big frontier where breakthroughs are capable. And video data can really help robots understand the world, how it works, how they can move. And so many companies are paying users like myself and other people around the world to film themselves doing tasks at home and recording them so robots can learn from these thousands of videos and hopefully one day get better and actually be able to help out around the house.
6: And I want to talk about your experience doing this, but first help us draw the connection a little bit more about what happens after you, you know, upload a video of you washing dishes. Like, what are companies doing with this information?
7: So if I record a video of myself, say it's 1 minute, the camera is strapped to my forehead. It's recording both of my hands specifically because it's how robots are interacting with the world. It can show them what works and what doesn't work. So I send this one video off to a company. Maybe they're paying $20 an hour for uploaded videos. So I would only get maybe a dollar or two from that upload. And then the companies collate thousands of these videos and put hand tracking algorithms on there and look for patterns and package this data in very clean ways and then sell this data to a larger robotic company or maybe an AI company working on their models. And then by bolstering the amount of data behind the robots, it's often able to improve their ability at specific movements, like doing the chores.
6: How did it make you feel to do all of these chores and record yourself? Like, did this feel like a fulfilling job?
7: At the end of the week, I was the one feeling like the robot. I left feeling, honestly, a little bored.
6: Yeah.
7: Recording all these repetitive tasks. There was one I was tying my shoes probably 20 times, tying it on, tying it off, tying it on, tying it off. I would not say this felt like a fulfilling job, but I do see this as the future of gig work. And oftentimes gig work is not fun or enjoyable. This might be another big type of gig work that people are not necessarily choosing to do because they're passionate about it. No, but because they have to. There's a line in the piece where we say, training a robot tonight to cook so you can put food on the table tomorrow. And it's a bleak sentence, but I think it really captures the spirit of what many, many workers might be living over the next few years.
6: Did anybody ever come across you when you had a camera strapped to your head doing any of these chores? Did you have any, like, awkward conversations with your neighbors as you were taking the trash out?
7: No, but I scurried out the back door as fast as I could and threw that trash away and scurried back inside because I'm not going to lie, I was embarrassed. At the end of the day, training a robot to do these chores, if it can do the chores, it can do so much more than that. So it kind of dawned on me that I really am kind of, in my small part, was training a robot to replace not only maybe a house cleaner, but also someone just walking around the street in the future.
6: Reese Rogers, Wired service writer, thank you so much.
7: Thank you.
5: When you think about the industries driving the climate crisis, your local art museum probably doesn't spring to mind. To be fair, they aren't at the top of the list, but keeping a museum's temperature and humidity constant, rain or shine, all year long takes a massive amount of energy, and it's expensive. But as Maine Public Radio's Molly Enking reports, some museums are starting to make energy efficiency a priority.
8: In the basement of Maine's Portland Museum of Art is head of sustainability Mike Brown. This is where the museum's air is heated, cooled, humidified, or dehumidified, depending on the day. On the hour, really.
9: The reality of it is we only have about an hour and a half of ideal temperatures each year. So the rest of the time, we're conditioning that air. So it is a very energy-intensive process.
8: That high energy use is why, when nearly 200 nations created the 2015 Paris Climate Agreement, museum leaders came together to discuss how they could be part of the solution, too. The result? The BISO Green Protocol, official recommendations for curbing museums' overall footprint, including energy usage. It's been over a decade, but so far, worldwide adoption has been slow. But that's because
10: the fear when changing guidelines like that is damage to art.
8: Erin Damon is head of collections at the Portland Museum of Art. It's been among the first museums in the U.S. to adopt the green standards. Until BISO, the gold standard for conservation were these really strict, what they call pristine indoor conditions. 70 degrees Fahrenheit with a fluctuation of only 2 degrees allowed up or down, and around 50% relative humidity. It was thought that that was best for the art, Damon says.
10: So as museum professionals, you're counting a lot on those conservation guidelines, and you certainly don't want to disrupt those if those are industry standard.
8: The BISO Green Protocol recommends widening those guardrails, 40 to 60% relative humidity, and 60 to 77 degrees Fahrenheit. But those changes are happening slowly, so you're not swinging from spring to summer in one day, but maybe over the course of a few months. Still, by implementing the more relaxed temperature standards, the Portland Museum of Art says they saw a whopping 30% reduction in energy costs last year. Savings like these are a big reason why museums are looking to switch to the BISO standard. And how did Portland's collection fare? No discernible damage. It turns out there's actually a lot of evidence that museum collections don't need such rigid temperature controls.
11: Actually, the scientific evidence that we've had for updating climate control parameters has been around for more than 25 years.
8: Caitlin Southwick is founder of a nonprofit that promotes sustainability in museums.
11: Museums have been kind of thinking about this since the early 2000s. But, you know, it was one of those points that it was like, if it ain't broke, don't fix it.
8: It kind of makes sense. These historical objects or paintings have weathered a lot over the centuries they've been in existence, says the Smithsonian's Amber Kerr. She notes that if you follow these new guardrails in your home, you'd feel pretty comfortable, and your stuff would be fine, too.
12: You know, your furniture's not exploding on you. I hope not.
8: That's not to say objects don't need careful conservation, but the new thinking is that it needs to be more object-specific. Wood, canvas, ceramic, homemade ink all need to be treated slightly differently, conservators tell me. There's not yet an official count of how many museums are abiding by the protocols, but there are thousands of museums across the country. If each of them were able to see a 30% reduction in energy use, that would be a significant win for the climate. For NPR News, I'm Molly Enking in Portland, Maine.

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3: From the Center for Investigative Reporting and PRX, this is Reveal. I'm Al Ledson. People are supposed to call 911 when they're in crisis, but not all the calls are getting through.
4: I called 911, and I was on hold for 8 minutes.
5: I'm like, you call 911, I'll call 911. 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
3: Meanwhile, 911 dispatchers are working mandatory overtime to answer all the calls coming in, and still falling behind.
7: People burn out and people leave, which causes greater vacancy, which means the people that are left have higher rates of trauma and PTSD.
3: Today on Reveal, the broken promise of 911. But first, this news.
8: This is National Native News. I'm Jill Freitas. This summer, a Navajo high school teacher will sail the high seas on back-to-back research expeditions around the globe. KJZZ's Gabriel Pietrasio has the details.
9: Born in Chinle, Arizona, Kim Etzidi spends much of her year teaching science at Navajo Pine High School in New Mexico. That is until summer recess, but Etzidi won't be taking a break this year.
10: I'll just be tired.
9: Because starting in June, Etzidi will hop aboard the research vessel Nautilus with the nonprofit Ocean Exploration Trust. She'll live stream her journey mapping the sea floor from Hawaii to Guam. Then in July, Etzidi is heading toward the Arctic with National Geographic, where she'll explore polar caps. Despite being at sea only a handful of times, Etzidi shares why the Diné had ties to it.
10: A lot of times we wear jewelry, coral, abalone shell, and we don't really talk about where it came from. So I was able to tie in a lot of stories about why Navajo people wear coral and this ancient ocean that once was here, but now it's dry land.
9: And she'll set foot on Navajo land again before the new school year begins. For National Native News, I'm Gabriel Pietrasio.
8: A tribal college on the North Slope last month bought a piece of land to build a new campus. College officials announced the purchase last week. Aliona Niden with the Alaska Desk has more.
11: Illisagwik College has been planning a new campus for nearly 10 years. This month, the officials announced a land purchase to build it on. Justina Wilhelm is the college's president. She says the campus will sit on a 15-acre site in Utqiagwik near the hospital.
12: So this has been a long-standing vision for the college, and I'm very, very excited that we have this prime location that will be a central gathering place for our people.
11: Illisaquik is Alaska's only tribal college. It offers hands-on educational programs in such areas as Inupiaq studies, allied health, construction, and education. Right now, those programs are housed in buildings that were never meant to be a college. Wilhelm says the main building is a 70-year-old naval base 2.5 miles out of town.
12: So we're very excited to have this new campus, to be under one roof, to all be together.
11: Last month, the college bought a piece of land for new campus from Ukpiavik Inupiat Corporation, the Alaska Native Village Corporation for Utqiagvik. Wilhelm says the next step is completing environmental assessments and updating the design approved in 2018. The construction will start with administrative offices, family housing, and workforce development garages. Down the road, the plan is to have more housing and a big wellness gym, she says. Wilhelm says the new campus is designed to include open spaces that inspire conversations and collaboration. One vision is a glass wall between the main entrance and cafeteria, overlooking the construction trades and community outreach classroom. Wilhelm says the idea is that students at lunch can also observe some of the cultural and workforce programs available at the college.
12: As a tribal college with our language, values, and traditions, it's so vital that we're here to provide the space